0: that each of us is spiritually blind from birth. John chapter 8, they come and oppose him, and Jesus says, "You cannot hear my word."
1: Family Radio.

saying, nor can you see what I'm doing. Now, this, of course, is a quite dramatic statement, is it not? Let me pause here for a moment and underscore it. And very purposefully so. Unless from the Bible we are made aware of the true nature of our condition, then it may be possible for us to respond to a superficial presentation of the good news, which addresses only our felt needs without ever tackling our real predicament. You see, the gospel impacts us by first of all confronting us with the bad news of who and what we are. Until our blind eyes are open to our predicament, until our deaf ears are unstopped to hear this story, then the proclamation of any antidote to the predicament is irrelevant. That's why some, as young people, sit and listen to this story and they say, well, somehow or another my parents are into this, but I don't need this. Do you know why you say that? Because you're blind. Let me quote to you an Englishman and a Scotsman. First a Scotsman, a contemporary Scotsman. On the nature of what sin does. See, many of us have a view of sin, which is simply, well, I lost my temper, I stubbed my toe and I said a bad word, I was jealous of Mrs. So-and-so, or whatever it might be. And all of those things are evidence of a predicament that is far more endemic. You see, what the Bible says when it says that all of us have sinned and fallen short of the glory of God, what it is saying is this, that there is no part of the nature of the essential being of a man or a woman that is unaffected by sin. It affects our emotions, it affects our affections, it affects our wills, it affects our understanding of things. There is no little citadel in our experience to which we may go to find refuge, whereby we say, well, I know that I'm not very good here, here, here, and here, but of course, this little area of my life is in perfect condition. It affects our understanding. It affects our intellect so that we can't think straight nor make proper deductions or pursue proper arguments. Oh, you say, wait a minute, you can't possibly be serious. They've just undocked from the space station. We put people up there. We left somebody from Europe up there. Some poor soul is up there with his two cronies for the next 6 months. That is not one of my aspirations, I can assure you, but I'm afraid in an elevator, so what it would be like up there for 6 months. Anyway, that's by the way. But someone says, well, we've done these remarkable things. Yes, of course we have. We're able to reason mathematically, but we think flawed about so many things. Our human thought processes, our presuppositions, our assumptions, our human logic are all messed up. Why? Because they are hostile to God. You see, this is where the only place you're ever going to get this is by reading your Bible. You're never going to come to this by yourself. You won't be walking along the road one day and come to this. That's why God has given us the Bible. Listen to what it says in Romans chapter 8. The mind of sinful man is death, but the mind controlled by the Spirit is life and peace. The sinful mind is hostile to God. It does not submit to God's law, nor can it do so. That's the predicament. So when the Bible says we are blind, that blindness speaks to the amazing way in which sin has permeated our condition. That's why the idea of appealing to people on the basis of just how badly they've been feeling coming out of a week may appear, on the one hand, to be very sensitive and kindly. And to say what now we're being confronted with in the Bible may seem to be the very reverse of that. Why would anybody ever come to Parkside Church? And listen to this, that the distortion of sin is such that there is an anti-God bias in our lives. We think crookedly. We think in an ungodly way. When Thomas Watson dealt with this on a Sunday afternoon for his congregation in the 17th century in London,

0: This is what he says to them under the heading of man's misery as a result of the fall in Genesis 3. He says the first misery is that by nature we are under the power of Satan. Before the fall, man was free, now a slave. Before, a king on the throne, now in fetters. And to whom is man enslaved? To one that hates him. Enslaved to one who hates you, who is happy to continually feed the distortion of your thinking, to say to you, oh, I can see everything. And you can't. He is completely opposed to the possibility of you ever becoming like the individual in the hymn who says, once I was blind, but believed I knew everything. Proud in my ways, yet a fool in my part. Says Watson, he rules the understanding. He blinds men with ignorance and then rules them. As the Philistines first put out Samson's eyes and then bound him, Satan can do what he will with an ignorant man because he does not see the error of his way. The devil can lead him into any sin. You may lead a blind man anywhere. Does this affect the way in which we make decisions about the raising of our children? See, the real problems for our children is not, oh, well, they're not doing so very well, or they are doing exceptionally well, or they graduated magna cum laude and they're now holding down a significant position, da-da-da-da-da. Loved ones, let's just be straight up honest. What the Bible says is that our children are spiritually blind and deaf and are absolutely unable to rectify their predicament. The friends and neighbors to whom we go and tell the gospel are not people living in some middle territory between belief and unbelief, between sight and blindness. It is not that you can sit on a Sunday and listen to the story of the gospel and say, well, I know there is a possibility over here and over there, but I live in my own little world over here. No, you don't. This is the judgment, that light has come into the world and men love darkness rather than light because our deeds are evil. And the wonder of it is that we who walk through life blinded and deaf, showing no interest in God, find ourselves to be on the receiving end of a seeking God. A God who, for reasons only in and of himself, sets out in the person of his Son to seek out those who are the wandering sheep, the lost and the lone, and so on. It is a wonderful story. And the implication, of course, as we think about it as a church, is God going to go, if we might put it reverently, to this extent, to come down into our time-space capsule to redeem us so that we can all sit and sing songs to one another and be happy about the fact that we're all okay no matter what happens to anybody else? I don't think you think that for a moment. I think some of you, some of us, have been lulled into thinking that what the Bible says, it doesn't really mean that somehow or another it is going to work out okay. Somehow or another, it's not really as bad as it seems. Somehow or another, they're not really totally blind, you know. They're not really deaf. They'll be okay. No, they won't. No, they won't. He who believes in the Son has life. He who does not believe in the Son does not have life, because the condemnation of God rests upon him. This is no some superficial little story to be played with and plied to the masses in a way that disregards their intellect and doesn't take seriously their sufferings and doesn't enter into their lives. So Jesus walks along the road, heals the man. The disciples say, who sinned, this man or his parents? Jesus said, that's not the issue. He said, this happened so that the works of God might be declared, so that I might give a sign to all who see and that as surely as this man has been brought to physical sight, so too others will come, like he does at the end of the chapter, to recognize that his real predicament is not whether he can see physically, but whether he can understand the voice of this Jesus. Now, Jesus was absolutely clear concerning these things, and if you read not only 9, but read around it, you will find that that is the case. Let us go, though, to the reaction of the neighbors, otherwise you will be just saying what a waste of a good chapter that was, with him going on forever and ever and ever. It's like standing up on the tee and fiddling around, shaking the golf club in all directions and never hitting the ball. Let's get to verse 8 quickly. His neighbors said to those who had formerly seen him begging, why would he beg anymore? He's changed. There's no reason to sit down there with that little bag on the same corner underneath that shady tree. No, he's up and about. He's up and about to such a dramatic effect that he's caused confusion and division. Well, who is it? It's him. I don't think it is. I think it's someone who looks like him. No. And eventually the man stands up and says, I'm the man, all right. It's me. The matter of his identity, though, is second only to the question of the activity that produced the dramatic change in him, is it not? I'm the man, he says. Well, okay, they said, if you're the man, let's ask the $64,000 question. How then were your eyes opened? And the man's reply is clear and succinct, isn't it, there in verse 11? The man called Jesus, made some clay, smeared it on my eyes, and then he said, go to Siloam and wash. So off I went and washed, and that's how I got my sight. His response is not marked by theological precision. It's certainly not marked by any kind of analytical, biological explanation, is it? But it doesn't need to be, because the transformation is clear. The proof is in the pudding, if you like, or the proof is in the eating of the pudding, or actually that's not a good analogy, forget that entirely. The fact of the matter is that he is living proof standing in front of them, right? Well, how did this happen? I'm telling you how it happened. Smeared on my eyes, washed it off, I came home seeing. Now remember and keep reminding yourself of this. This sign is pointing to the wonder of what happens when God opens the eyes of the spiritually blind. When God does what Peter says, calls out of darkness into his marvelous light. And it also produces, or should produce, the same question. When a person who has lived his life or lived her life in one direction is suddenly found going in another direction, it's almost inevitable that friends, family, and neighbors would say, what happened to you? Right? And then how did it happen? That's supposed to be the question that our friends and neighbors ask. We're supposed to live in such a way, not a posture, but our lives are supposed to be unfolding in such a way that people say, what happened to you and how did it happen? I mean, I know it's a trivial analogy, but if you have a son whose car looks like a tip, which I don't, this is no personal analogy, but if you have a son whose car looks like you, it's very difficult to get your feet actually on the floor because of old McDonald's wrappers and CD boxes and all manner of things all over the place. And all of a sudden you go out, you're in the driveway, and you happen just to look inside the car and it's immaculate. That's a cause for concern. Because standard pattern, trashed. Beautiful. What do you suspect? A girl? A girl? Or if he comes down looking like he came through a hedge, smelling like last week's chicken curry, but comes down later on looking a little better and smelling like his father's cologne. What happened to you? What do you mean, what happened to me? Come on. What's her name? Well, how did you know? I mean, did you ever have a son had to come down and say, I met a girl? No. We know you did. How did that happen? Now, that's what's happening here. And there is a mystery about it. It's as mysterious, even more mysterious, than the process that led to this man's sight. John chapter 3, go back and read it again for yourself. Nicodemus and Jesus having this interchange. And Jesus says, unless a man is born anew or born from above or born of the Spirit, he cannot see the kingdom of heaven. And Nicodemus is intrigued by that. And as the dialogue ensues, Jesus says, perhaps there was a wind picked up at that point and just blew as they were talking with one another. And Jesus seizes on the moment and he says, the wind blows where it likes. You can hear the sound of it, but you've no idea where it comes from or where it goes. Nor can you tell how a man is born by the word of the Spirit. How on earth can something like this happen, says Nicodemus. And Jesus says, it is mysterious. The hymn writer picks it up, doesn't he? I know not how the Spirit moves, convicting men of sin, revealing Jesus through the Word, creating faith in Him. And this man is unable to speak in clinical terms. He's unable to speak in theological terms at this point. The journey has begun. There's going to be more takes place before the end of the chapter, but he is at least able to stand up and say, I once was blind, but now I can see. Do you have a story like that? Do you have a volume one, volume two? You definitely have a volume one. We all have volume one. Volume one for this man was Blind Beggarville. Volume two was Sighted. You see, our ability to describe the details of the gestation period through which we came, living in a watery sack inside our mother's womb, or our inability to describe the exact process whereby we were born does not call in question our existence, does it? Someone says to you, well, then exactly how were the 9 months of gestation for you? I don't know. I don't know anything about them. Well, can you give us a detailed explique of your arrival into the world? No, I can't do that either. Oh, I'm sorry, you're probably dead. That would be ridiculous, wouldn't it? And yet you take the average interview for church membership, and if people don't speak down the right line, say the same things in the right way at the right time, then we've got to wonder whether they actually know what they're talking about.
1: We need some theological precision here, you know.
0: We don't want, I just was blind, but now I can see. Why not? That's the story of the gospel, isn't it? The Lord will take care of all, filling in all the other stuff. But at the start, what can you see? I see men as trees walking. Let me try this again. What do you see now? What's your story? I was blind, now I can see. What's your story? I was with a man yesterday. I was with a lot of men yesterday, as it turns out. But there was one in particular at one moment when I was speaking to him. And he said to me, you know, my life used to be a complete royal mess. And he says, and what a change has come about. And he says, I can't even fully explain how and what has happened to me, except I am no longer the man I once was. You know, I always think about this in relationship to the thief on the cross when he arrives at the portals of heaven. Imagine that interview process. What are you doing here? I don't know. Well, who sent you here? What? No one sent me here. I'm here. Well, have you been justified by faith? Do you have peace with God? I don't know. Would you know anything? Yeah? What do you know? The man on the middle cross said I could come here. That's all he needed to know. And in its essence, that's all any of us need to know. But by our natures, the story is foolishness. We are deaf to its appeal. We are blind to its wonder. Only the God who opened the eyes of this blind man can open our eyes too. Did you ever ask him to open your eyes so that you might see? Or are you so convinced that you can see that you have no interest?
2: 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I'm Bob Lapine. Thanks for taking time out of your weekend to study the Bible with us. When Jesus performed miracles, why weren't the religious leaders the first to recognize the Messiah was in their midst? 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The Bible teaching of Alistair Begg is furnished by Truth for Life, where the learning is for living.
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0: Isaiah chapter 58, verse 11. The Lord will guide you continually and satisfy your soul in drought and strengthen your bones. You shall be like a watered garden and like a spring of water whose waters do not fail.
1: Goodbye. Because God is faithful. 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

0: Charles Wesley was born December 18th, 1707, and although he was ordained in the Church of England, he continued to struggle to find peace with God. That all changed on May 21st, 1738.
1: And can it be that I should gain?
0: He was recovering from an illness and was reading the book of Galatians. Wesley wrote that he finally gave himself to Christ, and in that moment found peace and assurance in Jesus' saving love. Just 2 days later, he began writing hymns. One of the very first that he wrote, written out of his own conversion experience, remains much beloved today.

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Years ago, I remember hearing R.C. Sproul say, "God is more holy than you imagine he is, and you are more sinful than you believe you are." I'm Bob Lapine from Mornings on Family Radio. This week, we're going to look carefully at R.C. Sproul's classic book, The Holiness of God, so we can better understand his glory and our need. 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

0: Hi, this is Dave Blomsterberg. I'm the COO here at Family Radio, and this is the monthly ministry update. And in studio, we have Tom Evans, our president and CEO. We have a special guest today as well from our sister company, Loam Entertainment, Chris Fenton. Exciting to be able to talk about a movie that's coming up that we want to speak about. We also want to just mention real quick, folks, that we have the Greatest Journey promotion that we've been talking about on air, and we want to make sure that everybody's fully aware of what this is going to be offering for so many children out there. We do this every year. It's a great opportunity. It's $6. That's all it takes is a $6 donation, and you are giving many children around the world an opportunity to receive God's Word. It's a great program. I'm sure you've heard a lot of our hosts talk about it already. You know, these people go out and they minister to these kids all over the world. It's a whole workbook that they get, and they're receiving the Bible in a form that they're able to read and digest, and it's just a wonderful opportunity. So we're so grateful because we've already had a lot of people that have come in to be able to support that, and we just ask for you to go to familyradio.org. And you can find out more about the Samaritan Purse's Greatest Journey promotion. In staying in the same lane and trying to reach the next generation, we have an opportunity to do that with our sister company, Loam Entertainment, and the new movie coming out, Bad Counselors, that's hitting theaters next Wednesday, July 22nd. I believe it's about 800 theaters that it's going to be out in. And in studio, we have Chris Fenton, who's the producer on that movie. So Tom and Chris, it'd be great if you could share with our listeners about Bad Counselors.
1: Yeah, it's a pleasure having you here, Chris. I mean, I think it's wonderful for us to kind of talk about what is Bad Counselors and why are we doing this?
2: Well, first of all, this is definitely not a call to action discussion. It's more one of just being grateful to the ministry and to Family Radio and to the listeners for giving us an opportunity to bring to life a form of content that we feel is really trumpeting the same thing that we all feel, which is really spreading God's word and reminding people of a life dedicated to faith. In fact, we had an opportunity here with a movie to both bring in essentially the people that are already believers, but also create a story that we feel is going to generate curiosity and intrigue among lots of audience members into joining us in this journey. And we're really excited about this movie. And we feel like a lot of people have been noticing it on a national level. And we're really trumpeting out there what Family Radio and the Ministry of Loam have already done.
1: So really, this is broader than just to Christians. It's really to both secular, non-Christians, as well as for Christians.
2: Yeah, we tried to balance that, which is difficult to do, but we created a family comedy that both sides of that equation can enjoy. But the important part about it is our two main characters, who are wayward at the beginning of the story, do find themselves on a journey where they do find redemption and actually are called into a life of faith and something that feels very organic and natural. It's not preachy. And we believe that's a way to actually draw a large audience into the idea of, hey, maybe this is something for me, without actually really pitching it hard on them.
1: We're not preaching at them necessarily. We're trying to tell a story of hope. You know, one of the main characters, he's a young man. He comes to almost to the end of his rope. And then finally, he looks to God. He looks to Christ. And I think that's a very poignant part of the film. I think that it's a fun film. And I think it's targeting people that may not necessarily even consider going to church or even thinking about Christianity, but yet here is a story that's fun. It is a fun story, and I think that's what makes it, I think, so powerful.
2: Well, the interesting point, too, is that, you know, if anybody is a moviegoer out there, they might recognize some of the faces in this, but we have Chris Klein, who plays Pastor Tom in the film, and he's somebody that can actually see himself in the two main characters that are wayward, because he himself, at one point, was the same way. And he found that higher calling, and he sees a real opportunity to bring these two individuals into that line with him. So it's something that I feel is needed out there in the storytelling world. We sort of have this, you know, a devoted faith-based content creation ecosystem out there that is speaking to people that are already of faith. But we felt like there was a real opportunity to open it up to others and bring more into that space.
1: I absolutely agree with you. I think that's really our calling. And even here at Family Radio, to enable people to discover the truth, to discover the Word of God and the truths that are there. And this is an opportunity. We're reaching out further out beyond our own boundaries of Family Radio. And I think that's absolutely critical. And the reason we're doing it, we are trying to spread the news of the gospel much further. And I think this film is a start to that.
2: Yeah, once again, it's the gratefulness that myself and the 1,200 people involved in making this film is never ending. The fact that we were given the resources to do this was a dream come true, and it's something that we will always be grateful for. But on top of it, we're starting to see how successful it is. And once again, this isn't about telling people to go buy tickets and go to the theater. We've done a lot of the trumpeting of what we wanted to do already. We've been on national newscasts, podcasts, YouTube channels, you name it, talking about this film. We've had over 15 million people watch the trailer. And that trailer in 2 minutes literally shows a story of redemption of two people who found that greater calling and found their way into the world of faith in a movie that literally didn't look like that was the direction it was going. So we have created a curiosity factor, and we've created a magnet towards a better life for a lot of the younger generation out there that is trying to find what that is.
1: Mm. Well, we are talking about the fact that this film is really targeting a group of people that aren't normally, where films are not readily available for them. And that we're really trying to target, and we are targeting that age group. And mm-hmm. I think that's, we're onto something. And I think that's something that we really want to try to lean into in order to provide an alternative content, wholesome and hope-filled. And I think that's really, I find that to be so encouraging, you know, that we are trying to move in that direction. So, yeah, I think this is going to be a fun film. A lot of people are, like, 15 million people have already seen the trailer. Is that true?
2: Yeah, well, the beauty of making a movie is that it creates all kinds of different content plays in terms of how people engage with finding out about it, being aware of it, engaging in bits and pieces of the story. And for those of you out there with kids or maybe grandkids, it's obvious that a lot of them don't listen maybe to AM or FM radio, but they're digesting content on, say, YouTube or on different forms of social media, or maybe through word of mouth, or maybe they go to the local theater and see the movie trailer play or whatever it is. But we're catching those eyeballs and we're catching that attention across the board on every part of the social media and media landscape that these kids engage in. And that's what makes me, and I know all of us, really excited. We're reaching the younger generation here, and that is so important because I look at the way the world is today, and I can't think of any more constructive use of my time or your time or resources that have been given to us so generously.
1: Yeah, Chris, you're a dad. Dave, you're a dad and a grandfather. I'm a dad, and we see it. We see it playing out just in culture. And I think we're really, for those of you listening, we're really trying to attempt to reach this culture. Mm-hmm. And film is such a powerful medium. Why not use it? Why not use it faithfully? And I think that's an opportunity that we're leaning into. So, yeah. Chris, thank you for being with us. We'll be praying about those of you listening. Please be praying that God would use Bad Counselors in these films to reach this next generation.
3: I'm telling you, I did have an opportunity to see Bad Counselors, and it was so much fun. There was laughter, you know, for those that are Christians and believers, there's going to be some moments that you're going to be able to relate to it real well because of just going to camp counseling and so forth and just some of the material that's in it. And for those that aren't, it's just a very heartfelt movie that really gives you an opportunity to see how a couple people's lives get to be transformed. Thank you very much for your support, and have a wonderful day.
4: seek first the kingdom of God and his righteousness, and all these things shall be added to you. Family Radio.

Romans chapter 8, verses 38 and 39. For I am sure that neither death nor life, nor angels nor rulers, nor things present nor things to come, nor powers nor height nor depth, nor anything else in all creation will be able to separate us from the love of God in Jesus Christ our Lord.

in what grows out of that seed. Secondly, Paul moves from the analogy to the form of resurrection down in verse 39. It's incredible to realize the massive, incomprehensible, creative power of God. No two people are alike. No two plants are alike. No two animals are alike. No two flowers are alike. No two blades of grass are alike. So also is the resurrection of the dead. We're not going to be resurrected as cookie cutter kind of clones. We're going to be who we are uniquely. As one body differs from another, so the resurrection body of the believer will differ from this body. That's what he said. And there is the possibility that in the resurrection, we will be unique. That's the second point that he's making. That is to say, your human personality, acted as cookie cutter kind of clones, we're going to be who we are uniquely. As one body differs from another, so the resurrection body of the believer will differ from this body. That's what he said. And there is the possibility that in the resurrection, we will be

in perfection, but with its distinctives and with its differences. Just as you differ from everybody else now, you will then. Just as you are you now, you will be then, so that you will know each other in heaven. You say, well, will we recognize each other? It won't be a matter of recognition. It'll be a matter of innate knowledge, because there will be nothing that you don't know. You will know as you are known. So the form, not a problem for God, not a problem for God. He can prepare a body. Eric Sauer wrote, so the graveyards of man become the seed plots of resurrection, and the cemeteries of the people of God become the resurrection fields of their promised perfection. Now, having said that, there are two more points to Paul's thoughts here. Number three, we've seen the analogy in the seed. We've seen the form in looking at all the bodies throughout heaven and earth. The contrasts are on his mind starting in verse 42. The contrasts. This is very interesting. It, speaking of the resurrection of the dead, the body, it is sown a perishable body. It is raised an imperishable body. It is sown in dishonor. It is raised in glory. It is sown in weakness. It is raised in power. It is sown a natural body. It is raised a spiritual body. If there's a natural body, there's also a spiritual body. The chief objection, of course, from the typical Greek denier of resurrection was that the body was corruptible and the body was subject to decay. So Paul's showing us how this ceases to be a problem in the resurrection by a series of contrasts. We get these contrasts very, very clearly in verse 42 and 43. Yes, what died was perishable. What is raised is imperishable. What died was sown in dishonor, but raised in glory. Sown in weakness, raised in power. Sown natural, raised spiritual. These are contrasts. Let me just look a little more closely at them. The Authorized Version used to say, sown in corruption, raised in incorruption. The whole of life for man, from the cradle to the grave, is in the sphere of corruption. What does that mean? It means that the first breath you take is the beginning of your dying. This is corruption, dust to dust. The moment you're born, you begin to die. Corruption begins to function and operate. It is a property of man's earthly body. And second, he says, not only is this resurrection body sown a perishable body, but raised an imperishable, verse 43, it is sown in dishonor, it is raised in glory. There is a sowing in dishonor. This is the dishonor of death. This is the dishonor of dying. No matter how intelligent you are, no matter how handsome you are, no matter how brilliant you are, no matter how successful you are, no matter how much you've accomplished, you begin to show signs of dishonor, corruption. Sin takes its toll. And all your beauty and youth and brilliance and strength and power and influence begin to fade. And you go from whatever honor you received to dishonor. And if you ever wonder about that, just go visit a home for old people and see some of the brightest and the most honorable people in a state of utter dishonor. We all get there unless our life is snatched away before. Sin is ultimately going to dishonor us. It's going to turn us into something that needs to be removed from society and put away and locked up. Human life eventually becomes dishonorable.

0: in that sense, in the bodily sense. It always amazes me to go to a funeral and see what they do to the body to try to give it some honor. Makeup, dressing corpses in their Sunday best, putting them in a fine casket. And yet we all know this is the ultimate indignity, the ultimate dishonor. But, says Paul, it is raised in glory. It is raised in glory. What does that mean? In the picture of that, Matthew 17, transfiguration, glory of Christ. It is raised in radiant glory. It is raised in the full manifestation of divine creation intention. This doesn't mean we'll be like Adam. No, we will not be like Adam before he fell. We will be like Adam would have been if he had never sinned. We will be glorified. Romans 8, he says that. Whom he has chosen, he justified, and he glorified. When we come out of the grave, there will be no dishonor. We will be everything God created mankind to be. Full human glory, radiating even the glory of God shining through our redeemed and resurrected humanity. We will be like Christ in his transfiguration, radiant glory. Saints are viewed in pictures in the book of Revelation as literally radiating light, garments of radiating light and glory. When we die, we are sown in the ground like a seed that is perishable. We are raised imperishable. We are sown like a seed that is in dishonor. We are raised in glory. Thirdly, in verse 43, we are sown like a seed in weakness, raised in power. Nothing is weaker than a dead body. We are even weak when we're alive. We get weaker as life goes on. We're subject to disease, heartache, failure, injury. We can't fulfill our dreams. We can't fulfill our desires. We can't conquer our weaknesses. We can't overcome our temptations. Finally, in death, we are utterly helpless. We are sown then in weakness. Nothing weaker than a dead body. But we are raised in power. Raised in power. When we are raised, there will be no weakness. We will be raised possessing eternal power, divine power, the power that is generated in and through us by the very life of God in us. No more the sting of defeat. No more the bitterness of disappointment. No more the shame of failure. No more the impossibility of certain accomplishments and efforts. We will live in a sphere of power and triumph and victory. That's why over in verse 54 says, death is swallowed up in victory. We come out of the grave victorious. Death, where is your victory? Death, where is your sting? The sting of death is sin. The power of sin is the law. But thanks be to God who gives us the victory through our Lord Jesus Christ. Martin Luther said about the human body, as weak as it is now, without all power and ability when it lies in the grave, so strong will it eventually become when the time arrives, so that not a thing will be impossible for it. It will have the mind for it, and it will be so light, says Luther, so agile that in an instant it can float here below on earth or above in heaven, describing our moving back and forth in the new heavens and the new earth. Yes, the grave does declare the body to be sown in corruptibility, dishonor, and weakness, and it decays. No matter how grandiose the eulogy is, no matter how well-dressed the corpse is, no matter how ornate the funeral, no matter how sweet the fragrances, no matter how beautiful the flowers, it is death, it is decay, the seed sown. But when the resurrection comes, out of the grave will come for the believer a new body. It will be a body raised imperishable, raised in glory, and raised in power. And summing it up in verse 44, it is sown a natural body, it is raised a spiritual body. If there's a natural body, there's also a spiritual body. Natural means pertaining to the flesh. Natural means pertaining to this life. It has to do with the present life. It's the natural man, 1 Corinthians 2:14. That's what this body is for. When we go into the grave, we go sowing, that body is being sown as a natural body, a body designed to fit this present life. It's psukikon, it's psuke, flesh, natural life. As long as we live on earth, we're plagued by being natural, thus corruption, dishonor, and weakness. That all is part of sin, of course. The natural body then is not suitable for the life to come. It has to be sown. It has to die so that another body can come forth. Not a natural body, but that it be raised a spiritual body. That is a body which is fit for the spiritual realm. Not a spirit, but a body suited for the spiritual realm. And again, I perhaps should read 2 Corinthians 5. Paul says, if this earthly tent, which is our house, is torn down, we have a building from God, a house not made with hands, eternal in the heavens. It's an eternal body. Indeed, in this house we groan, longing to be clothed with our dwelling from heaven, inasmuch as we, having put it on, will not be found naked. Indeed, while we are in this tent, we groan, being burdened, because we don't want to be unclothed, but to be clothed so that what is mortal will be swallowed up by life. And then he goes on to say, this is God's purpose for us. We give up a psuche, flesh, for pneumaticon soma, a body that fits the spiritual realm, the realm where God dwells. It's fit for spiritual life. The body we have now is adapted to this lower place. The body we receive in resurrection will be adapted to that higher place. It is pneumaticon soma, a body transformed by the life-giving power of the Holy Spirit and adapted for our new residence in heaven. It will be a body of glory. Glory means it'll be a body where God's manifestation will radiate from us. We will possess divine life in every sense. We will radiate the very glory of God. Now you're saying to yourself, no, wait a minute, I still don't know what this thing's going to look like. So let me give you the final point that Paul makes, the prototype, verse 45. So also it is written, the first man, Adam, became a living soul. The last Adam became a life-giving spirit. However, the spiritual is not first, but the natural, then the spiritual. The first man is from the earth, earthy. The second man is from heaven. As is the earthy, so also are those who are earthy. And as is the heavenly, so also are those who are heavenly. Just as we have borne the image of the earthy, we will also bear the image of the heavenly. Paul loves to make comparisons between Adam and Christ. He does it a lot. He does it a lot, and he does it here again, comparing Adam to Christ, the heads of two families. Adam, of course, is the head of all those who are earthy. Christ is the head of all those who are heavenly. He contrasts these two. There is Adam, who became a living soul, quoting from Genesis 2, and he has given us natural life, life that is from the earth, earthy. But then there is Christ, who is the last Adam, who becomes a life-giving spirit, who gives us spiritual life. This is heavenly life. The last Adam gives us life suited for heaven, as the first Adam gave us life suited for earth. We all descend from Adam. We were all there in the loins of Adam. All of us have come from Adam and Eve, and Adam's nature basically is our nature. We're like Adam. Adam is the prototype of man's natural life in a natural body with sin. Jesus Christ is the prototype of man's spiritual life in a spiritual body. So if you ask the question, what will your body be like? It'll be like the resurrected body of Christ. That's the best that we can say. And they saw him, they recognized him, they talked with him, he ate with them, he walked through walls, he moved himself from one place to another instantaneously without traversing the space in between. He had a glory about him that was transcendent. He moved from earth to heaven. Adam, as originally created, gave us all our natural life. And with it, death. Christ, as risen from the dead, gives us our spiritual life. Incorruptible, glorified, powerful, spiritual life. Paul actually says in Philippians 3:21, we will have the body of his glory. There's that word glory again. 1 John 3:2, we will see him as he is. We will be like him. Different, radiant, transcendent, powerful, yet to be touched and felt. And Christ still had the scars of the wounds, still recognizable, the same Jesus. Do you remember Acts 1:11, Jesus ascended into heaven? The angel said, this same Jesus who is taken up from you will come. It's the same Jesus. That is the prototype for resurrection. So all that we know about the resurrected Christ is what we know about our resurrection bodies. Again, look at Philippians 3:20 and 21 for yourself. Look at all the records in the Gospels of Christ after his resurrection, and you'll see the prototype of our resurrected bodies. We bear now the image of Adam, the body of decay. Then we will bear the image of Christ, the body of glory. Now we are earthy, then we will be heavenly. Now we bear the image of the earthy, verse 49, then the image of the heavenly. We will be copies of the Lord Jesus Christ after his resurrection. It's just an incredible thing to realize. What an astonishing and amazing gift. That's going to happen. That resurrection is going to happen when our Lord comes. Listen to 1 Thessalonians 4. We believe, verse 14, that Jesus died and rose again. Even so, God will bring with him those who have fallen asleep in Jesus. For this we say to you by the word of the Lord, that we are alive and remain till the coming of the Lord will not precede those who have fallen asleep. In other words, the dead will rise first. The Lord himself will descend from heaven with a shout, with the voice of the archangel, with the trumpet of God, and the dead in Christ will rise first. Then we who are alive and remain at the rapture will be caught up together with them in the clouds to meet the Lord in the air. So shall we always be with the Lord. What happens at the rapture when we're all going up into the air, those who are alive and those who are coming out of the graves? Verse 51 of 1 Corinthians 15 tells us, I tell you a mystery. We will not all sleep. We will all be changed in a moment, in the twinkling of an eye, at the last trumpet. For the trumpet will sound, and the dead will be raised imperishable, and we will be changed. And that is when this perishable must put on the imperishable, and this mortal must put on immortality. That is when death is swallowed up in victory. That's the resurrection. That's what the Lord has prepared for us. A body fit for the full life of heaven. A body from which the glory of God will radiate. A body of power. A body without any human restrictions of time or space. A body that can eat but never need to. A body that can fly and move from one place to another freely. A body with no age, no time limitation. A body that exists in an eternal present of joy and peace, that knows no past and knows no future, but just an eternal moment of peace and joy. A body exalted to be capable of doing everything that God designed man to do and far beyond what we can imagine. A body totally happy, totally content, totally at peace, totally satisfied, where there is no pain, no tears, no sorrow, no crying, no dying. A body of splendor described as dazzling, as transparent, as shining like the moon and the stars, as the brightness of the sky, as the sun in its strength, and as the Lord Jesus Christ in full resurrection glory. This is an amazing and astonishing promise. We will rise.
1: You're listening to Grace to You, the Bible teaching ministry of John MacArthur. John's current study is called The End is Not the End. In this study, John has been making the point that people live out their theology. They apply what they believe in the way that they live. Connecting that to our current topic, death and what comes after, I asked John in studio some years ago about how an accurate biblical understanding of what heaven is like should change the way believers live today. Here's what John said.
0: The more you know about heaven, the more attractive it becomes. The more you exhaust every single thing that you can find in the Bible about heaven, the more welcoming it is. And I'm not talking about foolish books that lie about people having trips to heaven. That doesn't happen. People going to heaven, coming back, and telling all kinds of crazy stories about what supposedly happened. That kind of deception, that kind of falsehood has no place among Christian people, even though those books sell in the millions. But the Bible does say a lot about heaven, and there's only been one person who came from heaven to earth, and that was the Lord Jesus Christ. He's the only one who came from heaven to earth. So what we know about heaven comes from him, the person of Christ who came from heaven, and from the book that God wrote, the scriptures, the Bible, and instructed us concerning heaven. I've written a book called The Glory of Heaven. This is the truth about heaven. This isn't some kind of fantasy. This isn't some kind of deception, some lies and curious imaginations about what heaven is like. This is the truth of what the Bible says. What is heaven really like? What will we do there? What is the role of the angels? Will we know each other? And so forth and so on. How do we comfort one another in the midst of the suffering of the loss of a friend or family member in the light of the fact they're going to heaven? Tremendously important for us to know that. That's why the Bible gives us so much information. Look, this is where we're going to spend forever, and we need to know all we can about it.
1: 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And John's book, The Glory of Heaven, paints a biblical portrait of life in heaven, your glorious future home if you're a Christian. 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Now for the entire Grace to You staff, I'm Phil Johnson. Thanks for making this broadcast part of your day. And join us again tomorrow when John MacArthur continues his compelling and sobering study, The End Is Not the End. Don't miss the next half hour of Unleashing God's Truth, one verse at a time, on Grace to You.

angels we have heard on high. O come, Emmanuel. Joy to the world. Which one? Which Christ-centered Christmas carol is your favorite? Turn up the joy, because Christmas in July is almost here on Family Radio. For two festive days, July 24th and 25th, we're filling the air with the Christmas hymns and carols you love, all celebrating the birth of our Savior, Jesus Christ. 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

Psalm 9, verses 9 and 10. The Lord is a stronghold for the oppressed, a stronghold in times of trouble. And those who know your name put their trust in you. For you, O Lord, have not forsaken those who seek you.

evangelists, some pastors and teachers, for the equipping of the saints for the work of ministry, for the edifying of the body of Christ, till we all come to the unity of the faith and of the knowledge of the Son of God, to a perfect man, to the measure of the stature of the fullness of Christ, that we should no longer be children, tossed to and fro and carried about with every wind of doctrine, by the trickery of men in the cunning craftiness of deceitful plotting, but speaking the truth in love, may grow up in all things into him who is the head, Christ, from whom the whole body, joined and knit together, by what every joint supplies, according to the effect of working, by which every part does its share, causes growth of the body for the edifying of itself in love. Paul begins this section of the epistle with these words, "But to each one of us, grace was given according to the measure of Christ's gift." I'd like to take just a moment to explain a little bit about the very concept that's central to this portion of the text, namely the concept of grace. The Greek word charis, from which the English word charismatic comes, is used here, translated by the English word grace, and it refers to a particular type of grace. Grace, by definition, is something that God bestows on people that can't possibly be earned or merited by anything that we do. In that regard, grace is similar to mercy and is distinguished from justice. Justice is something we do earn. Justice is something we do deserve. And at the heart of the gospel, we are delivered from that which we deserve, namely the just judgment of God. So grace is often defined simply as unearned or unmerited favor. And characteristically, we distinguish among different kinds of divine grace. The most common distinction we hear is that distinction that we use between what we call special grace and then what we call common grace. Special grace usually refers in the first instance to saving grace. That is a grace or a mercy or a gift that God gives only to believers. Saving grace is not poured out in the hearts and souls of unbelievers. In fact, it is saving grace that brings the believer to faith and to salvation. But apart from that special kind of saving grace, God also pours out grace and mercy and an abundance of gifts and blessings, or a gift that God gives only to believers. Saving grace is not poured out in the hearts and souls of unbelievers. In fact, it is saving grace that brings the believer to faith and to salvation. But apart from that special kind of saving grace,

upon the just as well as on the unjust. That the fact that the unbeliever's field bears crops because of the rain that nurtures the seed is not something that is deserved by the pagan farmer, but is an experience of God's blessing that comes from grace. But common grace does not refer merely to those benefits and blessings that God gives to unbelievers, but also the common gifts of grace that he bestows upon believers as well. As a Christian, I have been a recipient of God's saving grace, his special grace in that regard, but also the rain helps my grass to grow, and the blessings that he pours out on all mankind also are enjoyed by believers. They're not just simply given to unbelievers. This morning, I went to my doctor for a routine checkup, and while we were there, he got my file out, and he looked at some past MRIs and CAT scans of my lungs and that sort of thing. And he showed me these pictures, and it was an astonishing thing to see how advanced modern medical technology is. And of course, I was receiving the benefit of that modern technology, and the pagan receives benefits from that as well. But that is another aspect or dimension of common grace. Now, there's still another kind of special grace in addition to saving grace. And this is the third type of grace I'm going to speak about tonight. And it's principally the subject of the main portion of the text that I've just read. And that's the grace that we can call the enabling grace of God. So that when God saves us with his saving grace, with the initial work of regeneration by which we were brought to faith and to justification, not only does he save us, but then he adds to that saving grace further gifts that strengthen our Christian experience, our Christian walk, and enables us to be involved in carrying out the ministry that has been entrusted to the church. And that ministry is that which is entrusted not only to the pastors of the church or the shepherds of the flock, but to the whole flock. And it is this enabling grace that is in view here, where Paul says, to each one of us, not just to the pastors, not just to the apostles, not just to the New Testament prophets, but to every believer, to the rank and file Christian. This special grace is not merely offered, but it is given to us. And it is given according to a certain metric. And that metric is the measure that is determined by Christ himself. Here the apostle says, it is given according to the measure of Christ's gift. And he himself, namely Jesus, gave some to be apostles, some prophets, some evangelists, some pastors and teachers, comma. The first two, we can assume, refer to the foundational gifts that Christ gave to the church. He established the office of apostle. And to the apostles, he transferred his own authority. In fact, the first apostle ever was Jesus himself, who was authorized and sent by the Father to the earth, and the Father gave authority to Christ. Then Christ gave the gift of apostleship
to those

0: those individuals that he called, and he said, those who receive you receive me, those who reject you reject me. And then he goes on, and some pastors and teachers. Now, this is another enabling grace for the church that God has given to the church, not only those to be the foundation of the church, the apostles and the prophets, but he's also given to the church the ordinary offices of pastor and teacher. And the two things that are said here are conjoined in the sense that the pastor has to teach and the teacher has to have pastoral inclinations as well. And so for 2,000 years, the church has benefited from the office of teachers and of pastors. We also know that for 2,000 years, the church has been enormously harmed at times by pastors and teachers. Godless pastors and false teachers have done as much damage to Christianity as the false prophets did to Israel in the Old Testament. But in the main, these offices are given not for our destruction, but the purpose by which Christ enables the church to have pastors and teachers is for our edification. But he is particularly specific here when he says the reason why Christ gave pastors and teachers. Listen to this. The reason is for equipping of the saints for the work of ministry, for the edifying of the body of Christ. How different this is from the modern understanding of how the church is built. We have this kind of pyramid where at the top there are the pastors and the elders, and then down through the pyramid you have the peons who are the rank and file of the church. No, that's not the New Testament view. The function of the pastors and the teachers is to equip the saints to do the ministry, so that the ministry of the church is entrusted not to the pastors, but to the people, to the members. And the astonishing thing that Paul is mentioning here is that every member of the body of Christ has been gifted by Christ for ministry, so that every person in the body of Christ is to be involved in ministry, evangelism, administration, singing in the choir, mercy ministries, ministries to those women at the abortion clinic. All of those ministries are the task of the people of God. It's the task of the pastors and the teachers to make sure that the church is equipped for its duty. You have the gift, but you may need training. You may need information. You may need more understanding of the truth of God. But it's not like we hire the pastor or the minister to do the work of ministry. No, we're the drill instructors, and we're there to help the troops become strengthened and equipped for the battle. Now, I didn't mean to pass over the role of the evangelist. I shouldn't do that, because Paul mentioned that right after the prophets. Some evangelists, some pastors and teachers. And when we look at the structure of the New Testament church, we saw that the principal work of evangelism was done not inside the church, but outside the church. And the task of the evangelist was to proclaim the evangel, which is the New Testament word, evangelion, for gospel. If we look carefully at the book of Acts and we see the activity of the deacons and the apostles in the first century church, they went out, Paul, to the agora, to the marketplace, and to the synagogues, and he proclaimed the gospel of Christ. And the sermons that we find in the book of Acts of the apostles contain what we call, technically, the kerygma. Kerygma comes from the Greek word charux, which is the word that means proclamation or the preaching. And the kerygma had a clearly defined content. Now, you've probably heard this lamentation from me before, that there are very few Christians in our country today who have any idea what the gospel is. In years, I taught the Doctor of Ministry program in the seminary. Frequently, I would have pastors in the class, and I would say to them, tell me what the gospel is. And I would go to the blackboard, and I would write down their definition of the gospel. And I would hear things like, well, the gospel is God loves you and has a wonderful plan for your life. Or Jesus Christ forgives your sins. Or you can be reconciled with Almighty God. Or you can have a fulfilled life, a happy life, a meaningful life. All of those things may, at least in part, be true. But none of them adds up to the gospel. The gospel has to do with the announcement of the person and work of Christ. That's an objective content. Now, there's great value for me or for you to tell your neighbor what Christ has done for you and to give your personal testimony, but don't ever think that your personal testimony is the gospel. It's preliminary to the gospel. It may open up the door for you to have the opportunity to give them the gospel, but the gospel is a message about Jesus, who he is, what he did, and how the benefits of his work are appropriated to us by faith and by faith alone. So that was the task of the evangelist in the first century, was to proclaim the gospel, the kerygma. And then after people responded to the gospel and came into the church, then they were given what was called the didache, or the teaching. That's what the teachers were supposed to do. A person responds to the gospel, they don't have any idea about what justification is or sanctification or any of that stuff. All they know is that they're sinners under the wrath of God, and Jesus Christ came to save them from their sins and the cross and resurrection. They know that. Not when they come to the church, then they're catechized. They're given the instruction. What you're experiencing right now, this very minute, is didache. And remember in the book of Acts, we're told that the church came together on the Lord's Day to devote themselves to the teaching of the apostles. That's didache. That's being instructed to the end that they may be equipped and edified until we all come to the unity of faith and knowledge of the Son of God, to a perfect man, that is a complete man, to the measure of the stature of the fullness of Christ. And then he goes on, to this end, for this purpose, that we may no longer be children. You've heard it said, maybe you've said it, I want a childlike faith. There's nothing wrong with a childlike faith. A childlike faith is a faith that puts implicit trust in God. Just like a little child has to trust their mother or their father because they don't know enough to make decisions on their own. Childlike faith is great. Childish faith is not so great. In fact, it's a sin. We are not permitted by God to remain babes. Oh, be babes in evil, but in understanding, be men. We're called to grow up. We're called no longer to be infants in the faith, no longer children, but to grow up to the fullness of Christ. Now, why should we not be children? Here's what happens to infants and infantile Christians. Should no longer be children tossed to and fro, carried about with every wind of doctrine, by the trickery of men, and the cunning craftiness of deceitful plotting. That's the mark of the child who has no discernment. He is carried away. The newest and latest doctrine, the newest fad introduced on Christian television. Their ears are tickled, and they get carried away, like by the wind or by the waves, by every breeze that comes in their direction. We're called to grow up, to speak the truth in love, to grow up into all things, into him who is our head, even Christ, for whom the whole body is joined and knit together by whatever joint supplies. It's not just that we're knit together, but we're knit together for a reason. Because everything in that process of knitting, as Paul explains in other passages and other books, is for the mutual benefit of the whole body. There's a reason why the knee bone's connected to the ankle bone, or the shin bone is connected to the ankle bone, the knee bone to the thigh bone, and all of that. Because the joints work together so that we can function in a healthy manner. Joined and knit together by what every joint supplies, according to the effective working by which every part does its share and causes growth of the body for the edifying of itself in love. He started this section by saying that Christ has given grace, an enabling grace, to every one of us, but not just to tickle our fancy, but rather for a reason, that the individual gifts, the individual grace that you have received is not simply for your benefit or even for the world, but it's for the church. That this whole ministry strengthens the church. And I don't know what your gift is, but I know you have one, because it's been distributed to you by the measure of Christ. Because the whole church, to be the whole church, needs the whole church.
1: 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And join us next Lord's Day as Dr. Sproul continues his study of Ephesians here on Renewing Your Mind.

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Jesus said to her, "I am the resurrection and the life. The one who believes in me will live, even though they die. And whoever lives by believing in me will never

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1: Hear the word. Reading from Matthew 5, verses 10 through 12. Blessed are they which are persecuted for righteousness' sake, for theirs is the kingdom of heaven. Blessed are ye.

Blessed are ye, when men shall revile you and persecute you and shall say all manner of evil against you falsely, for my sake. Rejoice and be exceeding glad, for great is your reward in heaven, for so persecuted they the prophets which were before you. Reading from Matthew 5, verses 10 through 12.

Philippians chapter 1, verse 18. What then? Only that in every way, whether in pretense or in truth, Christ is proclaimed. And in that I rejoice. To live is Christ. Yes, and I will rejoice.

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But he said to me, my grace is sufficient for you, for my strength is made perfect in weakness. 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

Last Christmas, a child in a remote village received what looked like an ordinary shoebox. Inside were gifts, a few toys, some clothing, and a book. That shoebox became much more than a Christmas present for that child. It became the beginning of a transformed life. After receiving the gift, the child was invited to take part in the greatest journey. That's Samaritan Purse's 12-lesson discipleship program. There, they received a New Testament in their own language, learned the truth of the gospel, and were equipped to share the hope of Jesus with family and friends. 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

Galatians chapter 6. But God forbid that I should boast except in the cross of our Lord Jesus Christ, by whom the world has been crucified to me, and I to the world.

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But those who wait on the Lord shall renew their strength. They shall mount up with wings like eagles. They shall run and not be weary. They shall walk and not faint. Family Radio.

them utterly, and shalt thou be delivered? Have the gods of the nations delivered them, which my fathers have destroyed, as Gozan, and Haran, and Rezeph, and the children of Eden, which were in Telassar? Where is the king of Hamath, and the king of Arphad, and the king of the city of Sepharvaim, Hena, and Iva? And Hezekiah received the letter from the hand of the messengers and read it. And Hezekiah went up unto the house of the Lord and spread it before the Lord. And Hezekiah prayed unto the Lord, saying, O Lord of hosts, God of Israel, that dwellest between the cherubims, thou art the God, even thou alone, of all the kingdoms of the earth. Thou hast made heaven and earth. Incline thine ear, O Lord, and hear. Open thine eyes, O Lord, and see. And hear all the words of Sennacherib, which hath sent to reproach the living God. Of a truth, Lord, the kings of Assyria have laid waste all the nations and their countries, and have cast their gods into the fire. For they were no gods, but the work of men's hands, wood and stone. Therefore they have destroyed them. Now therefore, O Lord our God, save us from his hand, that all the kingdoms of the earth may know that thou art the Lord, even thou only. Then Isaiah the son of Amoz sent unto Hezekiah, saying, Thus saith the Lord God of Israel, Whereas thou hast prayed to me against Sennacherib, king of Assyria, this is the word which the Lord hath spoken concerning him. The virgin, the daughter of Zion, hath despised thee, and laughed thee to scorn. The daughter of Jerusalem hath shaken her head at thee. Whom hast thou reproached and blasphemed? And against whom hast thou exalted thy voice and lifted up thine eyes on high, even against the Holy One of Israel? By thy servants thou hast reproached the Lord, and hast said, By the multitude of my chariots am I come up to the height of the mountains, to the sides of Lebanon, and will cut down the tall cedars thereof, and the choice fir trees thereof, and I will enter into the height of his border, and the forest of his Carmel. I have digged and drunk water, and with the sole of my feet have I dried up all the rivers of the besieged places. Hast thou not heard long ago how I have done it, and of ancient times that I have formed it? Now have I brought it to pass, that thou shouldest be to lay waste defense cities into ruinous heaps. Now have I brought it to pass, that thou shouldest be to lay waste defensed cities into ruinous heaps. Therefore their inhabitants were of small power. They were dismayed and confounded. They were as the grass of the field, and as the green herb, as the grass on the housetops, and as corn blasted before it be grown up. But I know thy abode, and thy going out, and thy coming in, and thy rage against me. Because thy rage against me, and thy tumult is come up into mine ears, therefore will I put my hook in thy nose, and my bridle in thy lip, cities into ruinous heaps. Therefore their inhabitants were of small power. They were dismayed and confounded. They were as the grass of the field, and as the green herb, as the grass on the housetops, and as corn blasted before it be grown up. But I know thy abode, and thy going out, and thy coming in, and thy rage against me. Because thy rage

unto thee, ye shall eat this year such as groweth of itself, and the second year that which springeth of the same. And in the third year sow ye, and reap, and plant vineyards, and eat the fruit thereof. And the remnant that is escaped of the house of Judah shall again take root downward, and bear fruit upward. For out of Jerusalem shall go forth a remnant, and they that escape out of Mount Zion, the zeal of the Lord of hosts shall do this. Therefore, thus saith the Lord concerning the king of Assyria, he shall not come into this city, nor shoot an arrow there, nor come before it with shields, nor cast a bank against it. By the way that he came, by the same shall he return, and shall not come into this city, saith the Lord. For I will defend this city to save it for mine own sake, and for my servant David's sake. Then the angel of the Lord went forth, and smote in the camp of the Assyrians 185,000. And when they arose early in the morning, behold, they were all dead corpses. So Sennacherib, king of Assyria, departed, and went and returned and dwelt at Nineveh. And it came to pass, as he was worshipping in the house of Nishrak his god, that Adramelech and Sharezer his sons smote him with the sword, and they escaped into the land of Armenia. And Esarhaddon his son reigned in his stead. In those days was Hezekiah sick unto death. And Isaiah the prophet, the son of Amoz, came unto him, and said unto him, Thus saith the Lord, Set thine house in order, for thou shalt die, and not live. Then Hezekiah turned his face toward the wall, and prayed unto the Lord, and said, Remember now, O Lord, I beseech thee, how I have walked before thee in truth, and with a perfect heart, and have done that which is good in thy sight. And Hezekiah wept sore. Then came the word of the Lord to Isaiah, saying, Go and say to Hezekiah, Thus saith the Lord, the God of David thy father, I have heard thy prayer, I have seen thy tears, behold, I will add unto thy days 15 years. And I will deliver thee and this city out of the hand of the king of Assyria, and I will defend this city. And this shall be a sign unto thee from the Lord, that the Lord will do this thing that he hath spoken. Behold, I will bring again the shadow of the degrees, which is gone down in the sundial of Ahaz 10 degrees backward. So the sun returned 10 degrees, by which degrees it was gone down. The writing of Hezekiah, king of Judah, when he had been sick and was recovered of his sickness. I said, In the cutting off of my days, I shall go to the gates of the grave. I am deprived of the residue of my years. I said, I shall not see the Lord, even the Lord, in the land of the living. I shall behold man no more with the inhabitants of the world. Mine age is departed, and is removed from me as a shepherd's tent. I have cut off like a weaver my life. He will cut me off with pining sickness. From day even to night wilt thou make an end of me. I reckoned till morning that as a lion, so will he break all my bones. From day even to night wilt thou make an end of me. Like a crane or a swallow, so did I chatter. I did mourn as a dove. Mine eyes fail with looking upward. O Lord, I am oppressed. Undertake for me. What shall I say? He hath both spoken unto me, and himself hath done it. I shall go softly all my years in the bitterness of my soul. O Lord, by these things men live, and in all these things is the life of my spirit. So wilt thou recover me and make me to live. Behold, for peace I had great bitterness, but thou hast in love to my soul delivered it from the pit of corruption. For thou hast cast all my sins behind thy back. For the grave cannot praise thee, death cannot celebrate thee, they that go down into the pit cannot hope for thy truth. The living, he shall praise thee as I do this day. The father to the children shall make known thy truth. The Lord was ready to save me, therefore we will sing my songs to the stringed instruments all the days of our life in the house of the Lord. For Isaiah had said, Let them take a lump of figs,
and lay it for a

0: plaster upon the boil, and he shall recover. Hezekiah also had said, What is the sign that I shall go up to the house of the Lord? At that time Merodach-Baladan, the son of Baladan, king of Babylon, sent letters and a present to Hezekiah, for he had heard that he had been sick and was recovered. And Hezekiah was glad of them, and showed them the house of his precious things, the silver and the gold, and the spices and the precious ointment, and all the house of his armor, and all that was found in his treasures. There was nothing in his house, nor in all his dominion, that Hezekiah showed them not. Then came Isaiah the prophet unto King Hezekiah, and said unto him, What said these men, and from whence came they unto thee? And Hezekiah said, They are come from a far country unto me, even from Babylon. Then said he, What have they seen in thine house? And Hezekiah answered, All that is in mine house have they seen. There is nothing among my treasures that I have not showed them. Then said Isaiah to Hezekiah, Hear the word of the Lord of hosts. Behold, the days come, that all that is in thine house, and that which thy fathers have laid up in store until this day, shall be carried to Babylon. Nothing shall be left, saith the Lord. And of thy sons that shall issue from thee, which thou shalt beget, they shall take away, and they shall be eunuchs in the palace of the king of Babylon. Then said Hezekiah to Isaiah, Good is the word of the Lord which thou hast spoken. He said, Moreover, for there shall be peace and truth in my days.
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Whatever gain I had, I counted as loss for the sake of Christ. Indeed, I count everything as loss because of the surpassing worth of knowing Christ Jesus, my Lord. For his sake, I've suffered the loss of all things and count them as rubbish in order that I may gain Christ and be found in him, not having a righteousness of my own, but that which comes through faith, that I may know Christ and the power of his resurrection.

Job 19, verses 25 and 26. For I know that my Redeemer lives, and at the last he will stand upon the earth. And after my skin has been thus destroyed, yet in my flesh I shall

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Oh God, we are a desperate people. We see nations torn apart. We see families broken. We see a wasteland of lost souls, heavy hearts fainting with fear. But you see your people, and you hear our cries. Our strength is in remembering. Our power is in returning. So tonight we return to you. 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

0: You've got people you would never go on vacation with sitting next to you, and you wouldn't like it if you did, but there they are. And you've got young people, and you've got elderly people that are trying hard to keep with the program, and we're all put together there.
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0: 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And that's the exciting thing about it. And children get a grasp of that as well.
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From Him comes my salvation. 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He is my defense. I shall not be greatly moved. 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

Isaiah 41, verse 10. Fear not, for I am with you. Be not dismayed, for I am your God. I will strengthen you. I will help you. I will uphold you with my righteous right hand.

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Are not two sparrows sold for a copper coin? 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But the very hairs on your head are numbered. 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

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This July 24th and 25th, celebrate Christmas in July with Family Radio. 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

1 John 1 verse 9. If we confess our sins, He is faithful and just to forgive us our sins and to cleanse us from all unrighteousness.

angels we have heard on high. O come, Emmanuel. Joy to the world. Which one? Which Christ-centered Christmas carol is your favorite? Turn up the joy, because Christmas in July is almost here on Family Radio for two festive days, July 24th and 25th. 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

0: Well, you know, my brother Dave was always one of those people who took the rough path. One day, I got a call from Dave, and Dave said, "Karen, you aren't going to believe it. It's like I finally get it about God." And in the background, blaring over the radio, was Mercy Me's song, "I Can Only Imagine."
1: I can

0: few weeks later, we were waiting for him to come to a football game, and he never showed up. We got word later that he had passed away and gone home to heaven, and I had the privilege of sharing with my parents, "Don't worry, Dave is with the Lord."
1: Therefore, if anyone is in Christ, he is a new creation. Old things have passed away. Behold, all things have become new.
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Inside were gifts, a few toys, some clothing, and a book. That shoebox became much more than a Christmas present for that child. It became the beginning of a transformed life. After receiving the gift, the child was invited to take part in the greatest journey. That's Samaritan Purse's 12-lesson discipleship program. There they received a New Testament in their own language, learned the truth of the gospel, and were equipped to share the hope of Jesus with family and friends. 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For just $6, you can provide discipleship materials that help a child grow in their faith and learn how to share Christ with others. 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
1: This is Encouragement from Family Radio. 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
2: God is the source of our joy. And if that's the case, and you want your joy to increase, then your joy will increase as you spend more time with Him. Psalm 16 says, "You make known to me the path of life. In your presence there is fullness of joy. At your right hand are pleasures evermore." Spending time with God is how we increase our joy. And that means spending time in His Word. It means turning down the noise in your life, opening your Bible, praying, asking God to speak to you through His Word, and then reading and meditating on His Word. Read the Bible and ask yourself, do I really believe that what this is saying is true? And if it's true, shouldn't it have an impact on my emotions? Shouldn't it affect my joy? Think about the Apostle Paul in Rome, in prison, essentially living in a hole in the ground, waiting trial on charges of treason, facing death. There's no shower in his cell, no toilet, no windows to look out. But when he writes to the Philippians, he says, "I'm going to be fine whatever happens to me. I'll either be released and continue to minister, or I'll die and I'll be with Jesus." He could experience joy even in prison because he understood who God is and that His goodness and grace was his source of joy, not his circumstances. Spending time with God and His Word, believing the promises of God in the Bible, that will reshape your thinking. That will ultimately fill your heart with joy.
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Welcome back to another episode of 5 Minutes in Church History. I had asked you all, my listeners, for some ideas, and many of you sent in, how about an episode on Amy Carmichael? Well, here it is, an episode on Amy Carmichael. She was born in 1867, and she died in 1951. She was born in Northern Ireland, but her ancestors were Scottish. On her father's side, the Carmichaels of the Carmichael clan, they were Covenanters. Amy was the oldest of seven, and Amy was the leader of the pack, and she was known for being rather adventurous. At the age of 15, she was converted, and a few years later, she was visiting friends in Glasgow and attended some meetings of the Keswick Convention, or the Keswick Movement, and so she was affiliated with the Keswick Movement through the rest of her life. By now, she was living in Belfast, and she began a mission work for the factory workers, the female factory workers in that city. They were called shawlies because of the shawls they wore. She opened another mission in the city of Manchester. And then, in 1892, she heard these words, "Go." And, of course, this is from "Go Ye," quoting the King James Version of the Great Commission in Matthew chapter 28. And so she heard the words "go," and she said she would say yes. She immediately sent a note to her mom and informed her of her plans. And her mom wrote back to her that "He has lent you to me all these years. So now that God is calling you, I can't say no," she says. She ends the letter with, "He is yours and you are his. I can trust you to him, and I do." Well, that was 1892. In 1893, she was sailing the Pacific Ocean for Japan via China. She did about a year's work there in Japan, and then she moved on to India. She arrived in the final weeks of 1895, and this would be her home all the way until her death in 1951. Over the 55 years in India, here's what she did. She started with work among young girls, much like she did back in Ireland. Then that expanded out to work among young boys. Many of these young girls and boys were temple girls and temple boys, and they were the property of the Hindu temples, and some of them would escape. In fact, there's a famous story that illustrates this. One of these young ladies named Pearl Eyes heard of a woman who helped children. And so she bravely escaped from her Hindu temple. She made her way into a little road leading into a village, bumped into a woman, and asked this woman if she knew of the woman who would help her. Well, the woman knew that she met Amy Carmichael, and so she took her to Amy Carmichael. And the moment Amy saw her, it was early morning. She was on the veranda of her home, and she was eating breakfast, and she said, "God has brought you to me." Well, there was the mission house there, caring for these children, discipling them, teaching them. And then, in 1928, she started work on a hospital. This sprawling complex came to be known as the Dohnavur community. At its peak, 1,000 people were in it, getting medical treatment, getting discipled, moving on, some staying to staff it, and there was Amy over it all. During this time, she also wrote many books. She would publish 37 books in her lifetime. She also built nearby in a cooler part for the summer months, a town that the children and the staff could all move to, and she was visiting it as a construction site. There was a large pit that was dug, and in the darkness, she fell into it and broke her leg. But they learned that she had also damaged her spine. She would spend the next 20 years bedridden. But from her bed, she would run it all as she had for the decades previous. Dr. Nancy Robbins was a missionary doctor who cared for Amy in her final years of life. Dr. Robbins speaks of how the hard years and being bedridden for 2 decades combined to leave Amy mostly in significant pain. But she said of Amy, she was always more interested in other people. Well, that's the life of Amy Carmichael, giving her whole life, decades, to mission work in India. And I'm Steve Nichols, and thanks for joining us for 5 Minutes in Church History.

Psalm 46, 1 through 3. God is our refuge and strength, a very present help in trouble. Therefore, we will not fear, though the earth gives way, though the mountains be moved into the heart of the sea, though its waters roar and foam, though the mountains tremble at its swelling.

At Christmas time, we often say Jesus is the reason for the season. Well, Jesus is the reason for any season when it comes to sharing the gospel. And there's no better way to celebrate the Savior than to share the gift of Jesus with children all around the world. That's what the greatest journey is all about, giving a child a New Testament in his or her own language, teaching them the gospel, how to live it, how to share it, making disciples. 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

For we are his workmanship, created in Christ Jesus for good works, which God prepared beforehand that we should walk in them. 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

I am going fishing, they said to him. We are going with you also. They went out and immediately got into the boat, and that night they caught nothing. But when the morning had now come, Jesus stood on the shore, yet the disciples did not know that it was Jesus. Then Jesus said to them, Children, have you any food? They answered him, No. And he said to them, Cast the net on the right side of the boat, and you will find some. So they cast, and now they were not able to draw it in because of the multitude of fish. Therefore that disciple whom Jesus loved said to Peter, It is the Lord. Now when Simon Peter heard that it was the Lord, he put on his outer garment, for he had removed it, and plunged into the sea. But the other disciples came in the little boat, for they were not far from land, but about 200 cubits, dragging the net with fish. Then, as soon as they had come to land, they saw a fire of coals there, and fish laid on it, and bread. Jesus said to them, Bring some of the fish which you have just caught. Simon Peter went up and dragged the net to land, full of large fish, 153, and although there were so many, the net was not broken. Jesus said to them, Come and eat breakfast. Yet none of the disciples dared ask him, Who are you? Knowing that it was the Lord. Jesus then came and took the bread and gave it to them, and likewise the fish. This is now the third time Jesus showed himself to his disciples after he was raised from the dead. So when they had eaten breakfast, Jesus said to Simon Peter, Simon, son of Jonah, do you love me more than these? He said to him, Yes, Lord, you know that I love you. He said to him, Feed my lambs. He said to him again a second time, Simon, son of Jonah, do you love me? He said to him, Yes, Lord, you know that I love you. He said to him, Tend my sheep. He said to him the third time, Simon, son of Jonah, do you love me? Peter was grieved because he said to him the third time, Do you love me? And he said to him, Lord, you know all things. You know that I love you. Jesus said to him, Feed my sheep. Most assuredly, I say to you, when you were younger, you girded yourself and walked where you wished. But when you are old, you will stretch out your hands, and another will gird you and carry you where you do not wish. This he spoke, signifying by what death he would glorify God. And when he had spoken this, he said to him, Follow me. Then Peter, turning around, saw the disciple whom Jesus loved following, who also had leaned on his breast at the supper, and said, Lord, who is the one who betrays you? Peter, seeing him, said to Jesus, But Lord, what about this man? Jesus said to him, If I will that he remain till I come, what is that to you? You follow me. Then this saying went out among the brethren that this disciple would not die. Yet Jesus did not say to him that he would not die, but, If I will that he remain till I come, what is that to you? This is the disciple who testifies of these things and wrote these things, and we know that his testimony is true. And there are also many other things that Jesus did, which if they were written one by one, I suppose that even the world itself could not contain the books that would be written. Amen. Acts chapter 1. The former account I made, O Theophilus, of all that Jesus began both to do and teach, until the day in which he was taken up, after he, through the Holy Spirit, had given commandments to the apostles whom he had chosen, to whom he also presented himself alive after his suffering by many infallible proofs, being seen by them during 40 days, and speaking of the things pertaining to the kingdom of God. And being assembled together with them, he commanded them not to depart from Jerusalem, but to wait for the promise of the Father, which, he said, you have heard from me.
For John truly baptized with water, but you shall be baptized with the Holy Spirit not many days from now. Therefore, when they had come together, they asked him, saying, Lord, will you at this time restore the kingdom to Israel? And he said to them, It is not for you to know times or seasons which the Father has put in his own authority. But you shall receive power when the Holy Spirit has come upon you, and you shall be witnesses to me in Jerusalem, and in all Judea and Samaria, and to the end of the earth. Now when he had spoken these things, while they watched, he was taken up, and a cloud received him out of their sight. And while they looked steadfastly toward heaven as he went up, behold, two men stood by them in white apparel, who also said, Men of Galilee, why do you stand gazing up into heaven? This same Jesus, who was taken up from you into heaven, will so come in like manner as you saw him go into heaven. Then they returned to Jerusalem from the mount called Olivet, and a cloud received him out of their sight. And while they looked steadfastly toward heaven as he went up, behold, two men stood by them in white apparel, who also said, Men of Galilee, why do you stand gazing up into heaven? This same Jesus, who was taken up from you into heaven, will so come in like manner

0: James, John, and Andrew, Philip, and Thomas, Bartholomew, and Matthew, James, the son of Alphaeus, and Simon the Zealot, and Judas, the son of James. These all continued with one accord in prayer and supplication, with the women and Mary, the mother of Jesus, and with his brothers. And in those days, Peter stood up in the midst of the disciples. Altogether, the number of names was about 120, and said, "Men and brethren, this scripture had to be fulfilled, which the Holy Spirit spoke before the mouth of David concerning Judas, who became a guide to those who arrested Jesus, for he was numbered with us and obtained a part in this ministry. Now this man purchased a field with the wages of iniquity, and falling headlong, he burst open in the middle, and all his entrails gushed out. And it became known to all those dwelling in Jerusalem, so that the field is called in their own language, Akel Dama, that is, field of blood. For it is written in the book of Psalms, 'Let his dwelling place be desolate, and let no one live in it. And let another take his office.' Therefore, of these men who have accompanied us all the time that the Lord Jesus went in and out among us, beginning from the baptism of John to that day when he was taken up from us, one of these must become a witness with us of his resurrection." And they proposed two: Joseph, called Barsabas, who was surnamed Justus, and Matthias. And they prayed and said, "You, O Lord, who know the hearts of all, show which of these two you have chosen to take part in this ministry and apostleship from which Judas by transgression fell, that he might go to his own place." And they cast their lots, and the lot fell on Matthias, and he was numbered with the 11 apostles.
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Psalm 145, verses 8 and 9. The Lord is gracious and full of compassion, slow to anger, and great in mercy. The Lord is good to all, and his tender mercies are over all his works.

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1: Father, I have sinned against heaven and before you. I am no longer worthy to be called your son. But the father said to his servants, bring quickly the best robe and put it on him, and put a ring on his hand and shoes on his feet, and bring the fattened calf and kill it, and let us eat and celebrate. For this my son was dead and is alive again. He was lost and is found. And they began to celebrate.

Last Christmas, a child in a remote village received what looked like an ordinary shoebox. Inside were gifts, a few toys, some clothing, and a book. That shoebox became much more than a Christmas present for that child. It became the beginning of a transformed life. After receiving the gift, the child was invited to take part in the greatest journey. That's Samaritan Purse's 12-lesson discipleship program. There, they received a New Testament in their own language, learned the truth of the gospel, and were equipped to share the hope of Jesus with family and friends. 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

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I will sing of the mercies of the Lord forever. 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

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This July 24th and 25th, celebrate Christmas in July with Family Radio. 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

2 Corinthians 12, verse 9. He said, "My grace is sufficient for you, for my power is made perfect in weakness. Therefore, I will boast all the more gladly of my weaknesses, so that the power of Christ may rest upon me."

angels we have heard on high. O come, Emmanuel. Joy to the world. Which one? Which Christ-centered Christmas carol is your favorite? 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
2: Hi, this is Tom Evans, and this last July 4th was very unusual in that it is the 250th anniversary of the signing of the Declaration of Independence. Have you ever considered just how uniquely different these United States are in comparison to every other country in history? Other countries have tried to copy our Constitution and system of government, but have failed because they misunderstand the fundamental importance of living.

0: sense of liberty and our right to life as given to us by God, our Creator. What was so unique about America's founding was the acknowledgement and dependence of our founders upon God and His natural laws. 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
2: Our scripture reading today is from the book of Isaiah. And in today's reading from chapter 43, verses 1 through 7, we discover that God's favor is always over His people, and that we need not fear who or what stands against us.
3: But now thus saith the Lord that created thee, O Jacob, and He that formed thee, O Israel, fear not. For I have redeemed thee, I have called thee by thy name, thou art mine. When thou passest through the waters, I will be with thee, and through the rivers they shall not overflow thee. When thou walkest through the fire, thou shalt not be burned, neither shall the flame kindle upon thee. For I am the Lord thy God, the Holy One of Israel, thy Savior. I gave Egypt for thy ransom, Ethiopia and Seba for thee. Since thou wast precious in my sight, thou hast been honorable. And I have loved thee, therefore will I give men for thee, and people for thy life. Fear not, for I am with thee. I will bring thy seed from the east, and gather thee from the west. I will say to the north, Give up, and to the south, Keep not back. Bring my sons from far, and my daughters from the ends of the earth. Even every one that is called by my name, for I have created him for my glory. I have formed him, yea, I have made him.
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4: 2 Chronicles 7, verse 14. If my people who are called by my name humble themselves and pray and seek my face, and turn from their wicked ways, then I will hear from heaven and will forgive their sin and

Psalm 28, verse 7. The Lord is my strength and my shield. In him my heart trusts, and I am helped. My heart exults, and with my song I give thanks.

Last Christmas, a child in a remote village received what looked like an ordinary shoebox. Inside were gifts, a few toys, some clothing, and a book. That shoebox became much more than a Christmas present for that child. It became the beginning of a transformed life. After receiving the gift, the child was invited to take part in the greatest journey. That's Samaritan Purse's 12-lesson discipleship program. There, they received a New Testament in their own language, learned the truth of the gospel, and were equipped to share the hope of Jesus with family and friends. 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
1: Welcome back to another episode of 5 Minutes in Church History. On this episode, we are finishing our world tour of great cities. We've been in cities this month. We started with Cambridge. Then we went to that ancient port city of Ephesus, and then we went to the eternal city, as it is called, Rome. And now we are moving to the holy city, and that, of course, is Jerusalem. Jerusalem is, hands down, the capital city of biblical times. It is the most important city in the story of the Old Testament, and it is clearly the most important city in the New Testament. But after biblical times, Jerusalem continues to have a history. Let's move into the church history of Jerusalem and look at, of course, five things while we're at it. But first, I'm going to go ahead and dip back into biblical history and just mention Acts chapter 15 because it's an important moment. We speak of the ecumenical councils in church history, but the very first church council was held in Jerusalem. And you can read all about it in Acts chapter 15. So the first event, that church council there in Acts 15 in Jerusalem. Well, you know, Jerusalem is destroyed in 70 AD by the Romans. And so from 70 AD to 325, as far as the Christian presence in Jerusalem goes, it is a time of decline and a period of neglect. This changes with Constantine. We mentioned Constantine and especially his mom, Helen, in our last episode. But Helen shines a spotlight on Jerusalem. She visits Jerusalem. She discovers the Church of the Holy Sepulchre, which has the site, the traditional site in Roman Catholicism, of first the crucifixion of Jesus, and then within eyeshot, the resurrection of Jesus. Most historians do not accept the Church of the Holy Sepulchre of the site, but that didn't stop Helen, and it didn't stop the building of a church there, and it doesn't stop millions of pilgrims visiting that site. Well, let's move into the era of the Crusades, and to set the stage here, we have to back up to 638 AD. The Patriarch of Jerusalem. And at this point, Jerusalem and the Christian church there was largely under control of Constantinople and would have been considered Eastern. Well, in 638, the keys of the city were turned over to Muslim control. And the Muslims controlled Jerusalem up until 1099. That is the date of the First Crusade, and the Christian pilgrims who made their way to Jerusalem captured the city, and both Muslims and the Eastern Christians were removed, and all was placed under Rome and the Pope, and so the time of the Crusades. Then we move into General Sir Charles Warren. Well, who was Charles Warren? He was a British Royal Engineers officer, and he was one of the first in the modern era of archaeology to excavate Jerusalem. He went to Jerusalem in 1867, made discoveries along the Temple Mount. If you ever visit to Jerusalem, you may be tempted to ask your guide something like this: are we walking in the footsteps of Jesus? And the guide will probably tell you something like this in reply: No, the footsteps of Jesus are about 17 feet underneath of us. So as you can imagine, over the centuries, this city was built up and built up and built up. And so we have that modern era of archaeology of the city of Jerusalem and General Sir Charles Warren. His work and his writings inspired successive archaeologists, and so the work continues to this day. Well, lastly, with this city of Jerusalem, in many ways, it represents the religions of the Western world with its so-called four quarters. There is the Armenian quarter, representing the Armenian church. There is the Christian quarter. There is the Jewish quarter and the Muslim quarter. So there you have it. The church council in the first century, Constantine and Helen in the beginning of a new era, the Crusades, Sir Charles Warren in archaeology, and the four quarters. That's a quick tour of Jerusalem and church history, and I'm Steve Nichols. Thanks for joining us for 5 minutes in church history.

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1: And it's great to have you along with us this morning. Let me share with you the thoughts of a pastor, Richard Phillips, writing about the subject of patriotism. He said, "I have traveled on other continents. I've had personal interactions with government tyranny and injustice. And I've learned as a result to bless the sight of an American flag. As Christians, we should frankly admit and oppose the evils of our nation, but we should not fail to be grateful for the many good things our country does and represents." 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

Have you ever heard a song that brought you back to another time in your life? 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

0: This is Encouragement from Family Radio. Bite-sized moments to refresh your soul. Here's Jason Frentzos with a little encouragement.
1: Christmas is often called the season of giving, right? For a lot of reasons. But the big reason is that it points back to the ultimate gift that was given when Christ came into the world. But, you know, Christmas is also very much a season of choices. Like, if you were to just take a moment to scroll through Amazon, say you're looking for a food processor today, you would find over 2,000 types of food processors to choose from. It's unreal. And you could spend hours sifting through all the different varieties, trying to find just the right one. And yeah, while this might seem harmless, having so many choices conditions us to think that life is all about picking exactly what we want and when we want it. And this mindset can tend to creep into our spiritual lives too. In a culture that always thrives on choice, it's easy to think that we can also choose the kind of God we want. But what Christmas does is confront that illusion head on. The baby in the manger, Jesus Christ, he didn't come to give us more options, more religious choices. He came to reveal himself as the only true and living God. And so this child, Jesus, again, he's not a product that we can customize to our liking. We don't get to make him in our image, picking the things we like or don't like. Now, Jesus is the one who lovingly remakes us, shaping us more and more into his image. And so in a world that's just overflowing with options, let's remember that there's only one choice that truly matters. And that is, will you receive Jesus as he really is? Not as you wish him to be, not as you want him to be, but as the one who alone can save and satisfy your soul.
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And as we start a new week together, let me tell you about the book we're going to look at this week in Pastor Bob's Breakfast Book Club. It is R.C. Sproul's classic book, The Holiness of God. Out of all of the books R.C. Sproul wrote, this is probably the best known of his books, and it had an impact in the lives of so many people, mine included, because it helps us understand something I heard Dr. Sproul say years ago. He said, God is holier than you dare to believe, and you are more sinful than you imagine yourself to be. And when we stop and recognize that God is beyond our understanding in terms of his holiness, and that our sin goes deeper than we believe, that really resets our vision of Christianity. In fact, in the book, Dr. Sproul says, sin is cosmic treason. Sin is treason against a perfectly pure sovereign. It is an act of supreme ingratitude toward the one to whom we owe everything, the one who has given us life itself. He says, have you ever considered the deeper implications of the slightest sin, the most minute peccadillo? What are we saying to our Creator when we disobey him at the slightest point? We are saying no to the righteousness of God. We are saying, God, your law is not good. My judgment is better than yours. Your authority does not apply to me. I am above and beyond your jurisdiction. I have the right to do what I want to do, not what you command me to do. When you think about your sin in that light, it becomes clear that it really is cosmic treason. It is declaring yourself to be the sovereign and rejecting the sovereignty of God. I think we're going to find a lot that will be good for our souls this week as we work our way through R.C. Sproul's book, The Holiness of God. If you have a copy, dust it off and maybe read through it this week. If you don't have a copy, think about getting one and reading through this book as we go through it together here during Mornings on Family Radio.

Matthew chapter 16, verses 24 and 25. Then Jesus said to his disciples, "Whoever wants to be my disciple must deny themselves and take up their cross and follow me. For whoever wants to save their life will lose it, but whoever loses their life for me will find it."

0: And I hope you're having a great morning. Glad to have you with us here on Family Radio. In Ephesians chapter 1, the Bible talks about the Holy Spirit being the guarantee of our inheritance, the down payment. We have a bit of it now, what we will have in fullness later. And Charles Spurgeon looks at that phrase, the guarantee of our inheritance, and says, oh, what enlightenment, what joys, what consolation, what delight of heart is experienced by that man who has learned to feed on Jesus and on Jesus alone. Yet the realization which we have of Christ's preciousness is, in this life, imperfect at best. We have enjoyed the first fruits of the Spirit, and they have set us hungering and thirsting for the fullness of the heavenly vintage. O Christian, within a very little time, you will be rid of all your trials and your troubles. Your eyes are now suffused with tears, but one day they will weep no longer. You will gaze in ineffable rapture upon the splendor of Him who sits upon the throne. No, more than this, upon His throne you shall sit. You will share in the triumph of His glory, His crown, His joy, His paradise. All these things shall be yours. You will be co-heir with Him who is the heir of all things. That's a remarkable promise from God, and we have the guarantee that that inheritance will be ours. That guarantee is God, the Holy Spirit. What a great gift God has given us by giving us His Spirit.
1: Welcome back to another episode of 5 Minutes in Church History. I had asked you all, my listeners, for some ideas, and many of you sent in, how about an episode on Amy Carmichael? Well, here it is, an episode on Amy Carmichael. She was born in 1867, and she died in 1951. She was born in Northern Ireland, but her ancestors were Scottish. On her father's side, the Carmichaels of the Carmichael clan, they were Covenanters. Amy was the oldest of seven, and Amy was the leader of the pack, and she was known for being rather adventurous. At the age of 15, she was converted, and a few years later, she was visiting friends in Glasgow and attended some meetings of the Keswick Convention, or the Keswick Movement, and so she was affiliated with the Keswick Movement through the rest of her life. By now, she was living in Belfast, and she began a mission work for the factory workers, the female factory workers in that city. They were called Shawleys because of the shawls they wore. She opened another mission in the city of Manchester, and then in 1892, she heard these words, go. And, of course, this is from Go Ye, quoting the King James Version of the Great Commission in Matthew chapter 28. And so she heard the words go, and she said she would say yes. She immediately sent a note to her mom and informed her of her plans. And her mom wrote back to her that He has lent you to me all these years. So now that God is calling you, I can't say no, she says. She ends the letter with, He is yours and you are His. I can trust you to Him, and I do. Well, that was 1892. In 1893, she was sailing the Pacific Ocean for Japan via China. She did about a year's work there in Japan. And then she moved on to India. She arrived in the final weeks of 1895, and this would be her home all the way until her death in 1951. Over the 55 years in India, here's what she did. She started with work among young girls, much like she did back in Ireland. Then that expanded out to work among young boys. Many of these young girls and boys were temple girls and temple boys, and they were the property of the Hindu temples, and some of them would escape. In fact, there's a famous story that illustrates this. One of these young ladies named Pearl Eyes heard of a woman who helped children. And so she bravely escaped from her Hindu temple. She made her way into a little road leading into a village, bumped into a woman, and asked this woman if she knew of the woman who would help her. Well, the woman knew that she meant Amy Carmichael, and so she took her to Amy Carmichael. And the moment Amy saw her, it was early morning. She was on the veranda of her home and she was eating breakfast. And she said, God has brought you to me. Well, there was the mission house there, caring for these children, discipling them, teaching them. And then in 1928, she started work on a hospital. This sprawling complex came to be known as the Donover Community. At its peak, 1,000 people were in it, getting medical treatment, getting discipled, moving on, some staying to staff it, and there was Amy over it all. During this time, she also wrote many books. She would publish 37 books in her lifetime. She also built nearby in a cooler part for the summer months, a town that the children and the staff could all move to, and she was visiting it as a construction site. There was a large pit that was dug, and in the darkness she fell into it and broke her leg. But they learned that she had also damaged her spine. She would spend the next 20 years bedridden, but from her bed she would run it all as she had for the decades previous. Dr. Nancy Robbins was a missionary doctor who cared for Amy in her final years of life. Dr. Robbins speaks of how the hard years and being bedridden for 2 decades combined to leave Amy mostly in significant pain. But she said of Amy, she was always more interested in other people. Well, that's the life of Amy Carmichael, giving her whole life, decades, to mission work in India. And I'm Steve Nichols, and thanks for joining us for 5 minutes in Church History.
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1: You may need these words today. The Lord is good, a refuge in times of trouble. He cares for those who trust in Him. That's Nahum chapter 1, verse 7.

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0: All right, thank you very much. And hello again, radio friends. How in the world are you? Doing all right? Oh, I'm fine, thank you. Getting better all the time. Hallelujah. Feel great. Trust everything's all right at your house. There was one thing I wanted to get at, which I think I forgot the last time we were talking, where he said receiving the end of your faith, even the salvation of your souls. That word receiving comes from a verb that means carry away for yourself. I got it. You know, that's sort of an idea. Carry it away for yourself. That's what Thayer says in the lexicon. Carry it away for yourself. I got it. I have the mental picture of a person whom I saw leaving an auction. And he had some small piece of furniture in one hand and an ancient 12-gauge single-shot shotgun, a million years old, in the other hand. And he had bid successfully for these two items. And he said to nobody in particular as he walked away, I got it. That's the picture. Carry it away for yourself. Now he says, receiving the end of your faith, even the salvation of your souls. How do you do that? Believing, said he. The commitment of faith. The minute you risk the situation on God and on his word, in the commitment of faith, that moment you become in possession of the assurance that you can say, I got it. You want to make these things real for yourself? Some people always live in a never-never land of theological fog, and things aren't very real to them, even though they go to church and sing and pray and give in the collection. It isn't very real. You want to make it real? Commit yourself to the Lord Jesus Christ in the commitment of faith based on the inerrant word of God, the Bible. Faith cometh by hearing, and hearing by the word of God, the Bible says. So take the promises and commands of God and risk your own personal destiny upon them as you commit yourself in faith to the Lord Jesus, and you too will be able to say, I got it. Carry away for yourself. Well, I wanted just to throw that in free because I didn't want to miss it. And I think I did the last time. Now he says, wherefore, gird up the loins of your mind, be sober and hope to the end for the grace brought unto you at the revelation of Jesus Christ. And the last time we got together, we were talking about this matter of girding up the loins of your mind. In Bible lands, of course, because of the heat that oftentimes is very oppressive, people wear loose garments, flowing loose garments. You know that to be true. And especially in Bible times, when the Word of God was being dictated by the Holy Spirit through the human vessels that he used in writing it, all Scripture is inspired of God, the Bible says, holy men of old spoke as they were moved by the Holy Ghost. And so as the Word of God was being written in those days, the type of garment that was used very often, both by male and female, were long, loose flowing robes, which would provide the ultimate in personal comfort, even though it was quite warm in the weather around one. But if it were a matter of getting to work or moving quickly from point A to point B or engaging in battle if one were a soldier, what was done was to scoop up the loose ends of those long garments and fit them around one's waist and then secure them by a belt. That was called girding up the loins. All right? Now he says, you gird up the loins of your mind. Get ready for work or get ready for war. In either case, the figure of speech is quite apt. Because it is a matter of working. Our Lord Jesus left a command, and when he went away, he said, occupy till I come. Go work today in my vineyard. And so there is work to be done in serving our blessed Lord Jesus. Also, it's a battle. We wrestle not, says Paul, against flesh and blood, but against principalities, against powers, against the rulers of the darkness of this world, against spiritual wickedness in high places. It's a battle. So he says, take the sword of the Spirit and the shield of faith and the helmet of salvation and so on. It's a battle. So he says, get ready in your mental attitude, your mindset. Get ready for work or for war, because that's what you're going into. It's not a picnic. You're going to serve the Lord. He's your master and you're his servant. You're going to fight in this battle for truth against the hosts of Satan. You gird up the loins of your mind. Now, let me ask you a question. Have you ever gone through the spiritual exercise of determining what your real attitude toward God's service is? Have you ever decided that you have to work at this matter of serving the Lord? Or are you drifting along with the tide? Have you ever thought through the matter of fighting against the forces of evil? That when you pray, it's a battle, and that when you give your witness for Christ, you are opposed by the forces of evil. And when you seek to live a holy life, you are opposed by Satan. It's a battle. Have you ever thought that through to where you're sure of what the score is? He said, gird up the loins of your mind. Get ready for the work and get ready for the battle. That's what he's saying. Why? Jesus is coming. Salvation is wonderful and you've got it and you're rejoicing with joy unspeakable and full of glory. Now he says, get ready for the work and get ready for the warfare, because you're living in the light of the coming of the Lord Jesus Christ. Hope to the end, said he, for the grace that is to be brought unto you at the revelation of Jesus Christ. Interesting way the thing is written here in your Greek New Testament. He says, be sober, and that's the word nepho, nephontes, that's the form that's here, which that word means calm, dispassionate, cool, and collected. Interesting that Peter would use that word when he was such a blurter and tended to talk out of turn. Oftentimes, our sermons, it must be admitted, reflect our awareness of our own personal needs. Isn't that true? I'm sure that's so. I've preached to me more than I've preached to anyone else. Well, Peter, the blurter, who often got upset and often talked out of turn, he said, you be calm and cool and dispassionate and collected. That's the word he used. Get ready for the work, get ready for warfare, but keep your cool. That's what he's saying, isn't it? Be cool, man. That's what he'd say today. Then he said, to the planned end, you must hope. He used the idea of a planned objective at the beginning of that phrase. Now, in English, it says, and hope to the end. You can see it there in verse 13. And hope to the end for the grace that is to be brought unto you at the revelation of Jesus Christ. But if you translate it literally, it says, to the planned end you must hope, unto that which is to be brought to you, namely, the grace in the appearing, the revelation, the apocalypse is our English word from which it's derived, apokalypse, the apocalypse, the appearing of Jesus Christ. Now, what do you make of that? Well, I'll tell you what I make of it. The second coming of the Lord Jesus Christ is a fact. It's established, although it hasn't happened yet, but it's established. There's more said about the second coming of Christ than there is about his first coming in the Bible. You know that, many of you. And you also know that every prophecy concerning his first advent was fulfilled exactly. He came on time and exactly as it was prophesied of him. You also know that. Now, we take from those facts another that if the Bible says he's coming again, he is. And he's going to receive us to himself at what the Bible calls the marriage supper of the Lamb. And then he's coming in with his saints in power and glory to set up his millennial kingdom and all that. Well, to the end, to the established planned objective, you must hope. You see, this whole business of living a Christian life is not a series of wishful episodes where you wish that things might be different, or you just hope maybe vainly and shallowly that something may happen. I know some folk who never really face facts and who sort of drift from one crisis to another, and they're always hoping that they'll be rescued and that something will happen. Well, life isn't that way, is it? But here you have a solid prophetic fact. Jesus is coming again. I am his. He is going to take me to himself. The dead in Christ shall rise first, then we which are alive and remain unto the coming of the Lord shall be caught up together with them in clouds to meet the Lord in the air, and so shall we ever be with the Lord. Wherefore, comfort one another with these words. The second coming of Christ will occur. I am one of those who believe that we are closer to it now than ever before because of the fulfillment of many of the major prophecies which the Bible says must occur just before the coming of our Lord Jesus Christ. We're on the threshold of the end of this age of grace and the beginning of the next. Jesus is coming again. Now Peter says, with that hope as the basis, with that fact, that prophetic fact as the basis, you do your hoping to God's objective. What is God's objective? He that hath this hope in him purifieth himself even as he is pure. God's objective is that you and I should live a holy life in the light of Christ's return. Now, little children, says John, abide in him, that when he shall appear we may have confidence before him and not be ashamed away from him at his coming. Do your hoping in the light of the prophetic objective. Do your living in the light of your solid hope in Christ who is coming again. I remember as a boy seeing a motto. I haven't seen it around for a good many years. It went out of vogue, I guess. There used to be a wall motto that people had. Do not motto that people had. Do nothing today you would not want to be doing when Jesus comes. Say nothing today that you would not want to be saying when Jesus comes. Go no place today that you would not want to be found when Jesus comes. You remember that old motto? Pretty good one. You must hope with the objective in mind. Now, it's an objective of grace. Time is running out, and I can't get into this, but maybe we can do it the next time. He said, you must hope upon that which is to be brought to you, namely the grace in the appearing of Jesus Christ. The full appreciation of the grace of God is going to be yours and mine when we see him face to face. We'll fall before him, and we'll worship, and we'll love, and we'll cry out with love and joy. The grace of God will be real then. Now, talk about it next time, all right? Dear Father, today help us to live in the shining hope of Christ's soon return. A holy life, a life that honors him. I pray in Jesus' name, amen. Till I meet you once again by way of radio, walk with the King today and be a blessing.
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1: Well done, good and faithful servant. You've been faithful in a few things. I will set you over many things. Enter into the joy of the Lord. You know, God can say that to you today. You can be about God's agenda today and know that God is saying, well done, good and faithful servant.

0: reading from Proverbs 31. She is a woman of strength and mighty valor. Strength and dignity are her clothing, and she laughs at the time to come. She opens her mouth with wisdom, and the teaching of kindness is on her tongue. Her children rise up and call her blessed. Her husband also, and he praises her. Many women have done excellently, but you surpass them all. Charm is deceitful, and beauty is vain, but a woman who fears the Lord is to be praised. Give her of the fruit of her hands, and let her works praise her in the gates.
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And thanks for making Family Radio a part of your morning. I'm Bob Lapine. Glad to have you here. It's Bible quiz time. You ready for the quiz questions for this morning? We are talking about R.C. Sproul's book, The Holiness of God, this week. So I have questions for you about holiness in the Bible. Here's question number one this morning. When Moses encountered God in the burning bush, what item of clothing was he told to remove before he came closer? Question number two. The heavenly beings in Isaiah 6 that continually cry out, "Holy, holy, holy is the Lord of hosts." What kind of heavenly beings are they who cry out, "Holy, holy, holy"? And that brings us to our third question and to Revelation chapter 4. There's a group of heavenly beings that cry out, "Holy, holy, holy" in Isaiah. In Revelation chapter 4, who is it that cries out day and night, "Holy, holy, holy is the Lord God Almighty, who was and is to come"? Who is it that Revelation says is making that statement? Okay, so what article of clothing is Moses told to remove before he approaches God in the burning bush? Who are the heavenly beings in Isaiah 6 who cry out, "Holy, holy, holy"? And in Revelation, who is it that is crying out, "Holy, holy, holy is the Lord God Almighty"? Some challenging questions for you, right? Think about those things. Sing along or hum along to this hymn. Answers are coming up here in just a minute on Family Radio.

0: And on a Monday morning, glad to have you along with us on Family Radio. We just had our Bible quiz a few minutes ago. You ready for the answers? Got them right here. Question number one this morning. When Moses encountered God in the burning bush, he was told to remove an article of clothing before he approached God. What article of clothing was it? Take off your sandals, God said. You are on holy ground. Take off your sandals. Question number two this morning. In Isaiah 6, there are heavenly beings who are continually crying out around the throne of God, "Holy, holy, holy is the Lord of hosts." What kind of heavenly beings are they? If you said cherubim, you are wrong. It's seraphim who are crying out, "Holy, holy, holy," according to Isaiah 6. And then question number three in Revelation 4, who is it that day and night cries out, "Holy, holy, holy is the Lord God Almighty"? That is the four living creatures who are around the throne of God. And we don't have time for me to talk about who the four living creatures are. You'll have to read that, study that for yourself. We're going to continue with questions about holiness all this week. We'll have the Tuesday edition of the quiz coming up tomorrow here on Family Radio.
1: I'd heard people preach to me all my life about God and the Bible. But you know, it wasn't until my dad got sick and my neighbor came over just to care about me. She didn't want to preach at me. Then I really started listening to what she said.
2: The world isn't necessarily impressed just because we have all the right answers. They are looking for authentic love. The Apostle Paul said, "Though I speak with the tongues of men and of angels, but have not love, I am become sounding brass or a clanging cymbal." If the world isn't impressed with the noise that we make as believers, then we're probably making it without love. Your neighbor won't be impressed with your message, true as it may be, if you're not sharing it out of a heart of selfless love. They'll just think you're making a loud noise. This week, how could you demonstrate some of the things you believe about God's love? With Seeking Him, I'm Nancy DeMoss Wagamuth.
3: 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Which one? Which Christ-centered Christmas carol is your favorite? 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

And here on a Monday morning, let's go to the Lord in prayer. And maybe you're thinking to yourself, you know, I just don't feel like praying today. I don't know what to pray for. I don't know how to pray. I'm burdened, but don't know what to say to the Lord. The Bible tells us that the Spirit helps us in our weakness. When we don't know how we ought to pray, the Spirit Himself intercedes for us through wordless groaning. And He who searches our hearts knows the mind of the Spirit, because the Spirit intercedes for God's people in accordance with the will of God. So, Father, as we come to You this morning, we are grateful that even when we don't know how to pray, even when we're not sure what to pray for or how to pray for it, or even when we don't feel like praying, Your Spirit is still at work interceding on our behalf. Lord, help us not to become complacent with that understanding. Help us not to neglect prayer because Your Spirit is at work, but help us to find comfort in the fact that You know that we are frail and that You consider our weakness and that Your Spirit is at work in us. And Lord, we are grateful for the access You have given us. Thank You that we can come into Your presence, that You've made a new and living way. And Lord, help us today to bring our burdens to You and to cast our cares on You, because You do care for us. We rejoice in this and we thank You in Jesus' name. Amen.

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1: You are tempted by the world, the flesh, and the devil. 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

Psalm chapter 96, verses 1 through 3. O sing unto the Lord a new song. Sing unto the Lord all the earth. Sing unto the Lord, bless his name. Shew forth his salvation from day to day.

And as we start a new week together, let me tell you about the book we're going to look at this week in Pastor Bob's Breakfast Book Club. It is R.C. Sproul's classic book, The Holiness of God. Out of all of the books R.C. Sproul wrote, this is probably the best known of his books, and it had an impact in the lives of so many people, mine included, because it helps us understand something I heard Dr. Sproul say years ago. He said, God is holier than you dare to believe, and you are more sinful than you imagine yourself to be. And when we stop and recognize that God is beyond our understanding in terms of his holiness, and that our sin goes deeper than we believe, that really resets our vision of Christianity. In fact, in the book, Dr. Sproul says,

Sin is cosmic treason. Sin is treason against a perfectly pure sovereign. It is an act of supreme ingratitude toward the one to whom we owe everything, the one who has given us life itself. He says, have you ever considered the deeper implications of the slightest sin, the most minute peccadillo? What are we saying to our Creator when we disobey Him at the slightest point? We are saying no to the righteousness of God. We are saying, God, your law is not good. My judgment is better than yours. Your authority does not apply to me. I am above and beyond your jurisdiction. I have the right to do what I want to do, not what you command me to do. When you think about your sin in that light, it becomes clear that it really is cosmic treason. It is declaring yourself to be the sovereign and rejecting the sovereignty of God. I think we're going to find a lot that will be good for our souls this week as we work our way through R.C. Sproul's book, The Holiness of God. If you have a copy, dust it off and maybe read through it this week. If you don't have a copy, think about getting one and reading through this book as we go through it together here during Mornings on Family Radio.

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0: Last Christmas, a child in a remote village received what looked like an ordinary shoebox. 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After receiving the gift, the child was invited to take part in the greatest journey. That's Samaritan Purse's 12-lesson discipleship program. 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
1: Welcome to Bible Q&A with John MacArthur. John's the author of the best-selling MacArthur New Testament Commentary Series. A key verse related to the foundation of the church is Matthew 16:18. John's interpretation of that passage is really a dividing line for what we should believe about the church and its leaders. In that passage, Jesus told Peter, "Upon this rock I will build my church, and the gates of Hades will not overpower it." John, tell us what was the rock Jesus referred to there, and why a correct interpretation of that verse is so important.
2: Well, it's important because the Roman Catholic Church has always said Peter is the rock, and the church is founded on Peter because Peter went to Rome and became the first pope. Well, there's no evidence for that, obviously, of course. Jesus is not saying that he built the church on Peter. That would be a little odd because in the immediately following passage, he said to Peter, "Get behind me, Satan." Peter was far too weak and far too vacillating to build the church on. And if you follow a little after that, it was Peter who, on three separate occasions, multiple times, denied that he even knew Christ. Now, the rock that he was going to build the church on was the rock bed of Peter's confession. Peter said, "You're the Christ, the Son of the living God." Jesus said, "You're a stone, but upon this rock," and he used two different words, "I'll build my church." "You're just a pebble, Peter." That's what Peter means, Petros, stone. "But it's on the rock bed of the truth that came from your lips, from God. I am the Christ, the Son of the living God. On that truth, I'll build my church."
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Isaiah 48, verse 13. My hand laid the foundation of the earth, and my right hand spread out the heavens. When I call to them, they stand forth together.

And on a Monday morning, glad to have you along with us here on Family Radio. I'm Bob Lapine. Our book of the week this week, Pastor Bob's Breakfast Book Club. We're doing this during the month of July. We're looking this week at R.C. Sproul's classic book, The Holiness of God. There is so much for us in this book about not just the holiness of God, but about our own sinfulness. And one of the things Sproul points out in the book is this. He says, God's grace is not infinite. God is infinite, and God is gracious. We experience the grace of an infinite God, but grace is not infinite. God sets limits to his patience and forbearance. He warns us over and over again that someday the axe will fall and his judgment will be poured out. You know, it can be easy for us as we experience God's grace and his patience to think that God will always be gracious and patient. But the Bible tells us otherwise. The Bible tells us that there is a day of judgment, a day of vengeance that is coming, and that God is demonstrating patience today, but that will not always be the case. And we ought not test or try his patience. We should not presume upon his patience or his grace. We should seek to align our lives with his purposes and with his righteousness. That's one of the central themes in R.C. Sproul's book, The Holiness of God. It's the book we're going to be considering together this week here during Mornings on Family Radio.

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1: Hear the word. Reading from Psalm 33, verses 1 through 5. Rejoice in the Lord, O ye righteous, for praise is comely for the upright. Praise the Lord with harp, sing unto him with psaltery and an instrument of 10 strings. Sing unto him a new song, play skillfully with a loud noise, for the word of the Lord is right, and all his works are done in truth. He loveth righteousness and judgment.

0: righteousness and judgment. The earth is full of the goodness of the Lord. Reading from Psalm 33, verses 1 through 5.
1: Everyone has a part to play in growing the kingdom of God. Some teach, some pray, some serve. But all of us have the opportunity to support kingdom work through our resources.
2: I made a choice to pledge. Just thought, well, what if God is big enough to do something in my life? And you know what? I have seen in the last 3 months such a big change. I can feel God's presence. He's just been blessing me so much. I did take a chance, and I really see the fruit of it.
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1: Whatever circumstance God takes us into, He takes us by the hand with His grace. It's for our good, producing in us an eternal weight of glory.

And I hope your Monday's off to a great start. Glad to have you joining us here on Family Radio. This week, we are taking time to work our way through R.C. Sproul's classic book, The Holiness of God. And if you've not read that book or don't have a copy, let me encourage you to get a copy, to work your way through the book. I think you'll find it very profitable. And let's just define terms. Holiness in the Bible can mean moral perfection, but often it means set apartness. Something is holy, it's been set apart for a purpose. God is not only morally perfect, but he is set apart from his creation. And R.C. Sproul in the book says, when we understand the character of God, when we grasp something of his holiness, then we begin to understand the radical character of our sin and our hopelessness. He says, helpless sinners can survive only by grace. Our strength is futile in itself. We are spiritually impotent without the assistance of a merciful God. We may dislike giving our attention to God's wrath and justice, but until we incline ourselves to these aspects of God's nature, we will never appreciate what has been wrought for us by grace. And then he references Jonathan Edwards and says, even Edwards' sermon on sinners in the hands of a holy God was not designed to stress the flames of hell. The resounding accent falls not on the fiery pit, but on the hands of the God who holds us and rescues us from it. The hands of God are gracious hands. They alone have the power to rescue us from certain destruction. And I think what Dr. Sproul is pointing out in that quote is that you can't understand the richness and the fullness of God's grace until you first understand the depth of your sinfulness, but also the judgment that awaits all who refuse to repent. It's only when we see what God has saved us from that his grace becomes magnified in our eyes. And I hope that's going to be the case for us all this week as we think together about the holiness of God.

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And thanks for making Family Radio a part of your morning. I'm Bob Lapine. Glad to have you here. It's Bible quiz time. You ready for the quiz questions for this morning? We are talking about R.C. Sproul's book, The Holiness of God, this week. So I have questions for you about holiness in the Bible. Here's question number one this morning. When Moses encountered God in the burning bush, what item of clothing was he told to remove before he came closer? Question number two. The heavenly beings in Isaiah 6 that continually cry out, "Holy, holy, holy is the Lord of hosts." What kind of heavenly beings are they who cry out, "Holy, holy, holy"? And that brings us to our third question and to Revelation chapter 4. There's a group of heavenly beings that cry out, "Holy, holy, holy" in Isaiah. In Revelation chapter 4, who is it that cries out day and night, "Holy, holy, holy is the Lord God Almighty, who was and is to come"? Who is it that Revelation says is making that statement? Okay, so what article of clothing is Moses told to remove before he approaches God in the burning bush? Who are the heavenly beings in Isaiah 6 who cry out, "Holy, holy, holy"? And in Revelation, who is it that is crying out, "Holy, holy, holy is the Lord God Almighty"? Some challenging questions for you, right? Think about those things. Sing along or hum along to this hymn. Answers are coming up here in just a minute on Family Radio.

And on a Monday morning, glad to have you along with us on Family Radio. We just had our Bible quiz a few minutes ago. You ready for the answers? Got them right here. Question number one this morning. When Moses encountered God in the burning bush, he was told to remove an article of clothing before he approached God. What article of clothing was it? Take off your sandals, God said. You are on holy ground. Take off your sandals. Question number two this morning. In Isaiah 6, there are heavenly beings who are continually crying out around the throne of God, "Holy, holy, holy is the Lord of hosts." What kind of heavenly beings are they? If you said cherubim, you are wrong. It's seraphim who are crying out, "Holy, holy, holy," according to Isaiah 6. And then question number three in Revelation 4, who is it that day and night cries out, "Holy, holy, holy is the Lord God Almighty"? That is the four living creatures who are around the throne of God. And we don't have time for me to talk about who the four living creatures are. You'll have to read that, study that for yourself. We're going to continue with questions about holiness all this week. We'll have the Tuesday edition of the quiz coming up tomorrow here on Family Radio. At Christmas time, we often say Jesus is the reason for the season. Well, Jesus is the reason for any season when it comes to sharing the gospel. And there's no better way to celebrate the Savior than to share the gift of Jesus with children all around the world. That's what The Greatest Journey is all about, giving a child a New Testament in his or her own language, teaching them the gospel, how to live it, how to share it, making disciples. 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
1: Unveiling Mercy, a daily walk through the Bible with Chad Bird.
2: There's a hunger in this life that no food can satisfy. There's a parched mouth that no liquid can quench. Of course, we try. We are devouring riches. We're guzzling down entertainments. We asked for seconds and thirds from the dessert table of pleasure. And we convince ourselves that once we have a little bit more, then it'll be enough. Once we have that woman or that man or that job or that position or that vacation or that whatever, then we'll finally have enough and be satisfied. No, we won't. We're like fools who have a table full of the feast of life sitting over here, and we're busy licking up poison. The psalmist had it right when he said, "Oh God, you are my God. I seek you earnestly. My soul thirsts for you. My flesh faints for you. For you, oh God." You see, Jesus pours into our thirsty souls the water of life. He feeds our hungry souls with himself because he's the bread of life. Jesus is the only one who can truly satisfy us. Fish are made for the water, birds are made for the air, and we are made to swim in God, to fly in the heavens of our Lord Jesus Christ, and to find our purpose and our contentment and our life and our peace solely in Christ our Lord.
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1: Have a battle plan for dealing with temptation. Be alert, be aware, and resist temptation when it starts coming around and knocking on your door.

And here on a Monday morning, let's go to the Lord in prayer. And maybe you're thinking to yourself, you know, I just don't feel like praying today. I don't know what to pray for. I don't know how to pray. I'm burdened, but don't know what to say to the Lord. The Bible tells us that the Spirit helps us in our weakness. When we don't know how we ought to pray, the Spirit himself intercedes for us through wordless groaning. And he who searches our hearts knows the mind of the Spirit, because the Spirit intercedes for God's people in accordance with the will of God. So, Father, as we come to you this morning, we are grateful that even when we don't know how to pray, even when we're not sure what to pray for or how to pray for it, or even when we don't feel like praying, your Spirit is still at work interceding on our behalf. Lord, help us not to become complacent with that understanding. Help us not to neglect prayer because your Spirit is at work. But help us to find comfort in the fact that you know that we are frail and that you consider our weakness and that your Spirit is at work in us. And Lord, we are grateful for the access you have given us. Thank you that we can come into your presence, that you've made a new and living way. And Lord, help us today to bring our burdens to you and to cast our cares on you, because you do care for us. We rejoice in this and we thank you in Jesus' name. Amen.

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3: 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You can completely trust Him. There's no disagreement between what He says and what He does, and that's because His heart loves what is just and true.
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3: Greetings. Let's open God's Word to Psalm 33. Rejoice in the Lord, O you righteous, for praise from the upright is beautiful. Praise the Lord with the harp. Make melody to Him with an instrument of 10 strings. Sing to Him a new song. Play skillfully with a shout of joy. For the word of the Lord is right, and all His work is done in truth. He loves righteousness and justice. The earth is full of the goodness of the Lord. By the word of the Lord, the heavens were made, and all the host of them, by the breath of His mouth. He gathers the waters of the sea together as a heap. He lays up the deep in storehouses. Let all the earth fear the Lord. Let all the inhabitants of the world stand in awe of Him. For He spoke, and it was done. He commanded, and it stood fast. The Lord brings the counsel of the nations to nothing. He makes the plans of the peoples of no effect. The counsel of the Lord stands forever, the plans of His heart to all generations. Blessed is the nation whose God is the Lord, the people He has chosen as His own inheritance. The Lord looks from heaven. He sees all the sons of men. From the place of His dwelling, He looks on all the inhabitants of the earth. He fashions their hearts individually. He considers all their works. No king is saved by the multitude of an army. A mighty man is not delivered by great strength. A horse is a vain hope for safety. Neither shall it deliver any by its great strength. Behold, the eye of the Lord is on those who fear Him, on those who hope in His mercy, to deliver their soul from death and to keep them alive in famine. Our soul waits for the Lord. He is our help and our shield, for our heart shall rejoice in Him, because we have trusted in His holy name. Let your mercy, O Lord, be upon us, just as we hope in you. Let's pray. Father, we thank you that you are a help and a shield, that we can rightly put our trust in you. You have never put anyone to shame who trust in the Lord Jesus, who died for sinners, who is risen as the Son of God and ascended to reign as King of Kings and Lord of Lords. So, Lord, we pray, let your mercy, your steadfast love be upon us. We hope in you. So we ask these things in Jesus' name. Amen. The conclusion of Psalm 33 is a commitment to wait for the Lord. Now, that only comes at the end of this psalm. So the heart of this man who wrote this psalm was looking at God and considering, what has the Lord done? What is he able to do? What is he like? What's his character? And what has he spoken? Is his word reliable? Is he just and true? And as he looks at God, he's able to commit to wait for the Lord. Let me just give a quick summary. Why should you wait for the Lord? Is God deserving of your trust? Well, his words are in line perfectly with his actions. You can completely trust him. There's no disagreement between what he says and what he does. And that's because his heart loves what is just and true. His word is so powerful that he created everything by speaking. And not only is it this physical creation that his word is over, but the plans of nations are decimated by the Lord. And it's his counsel that carries the day. Militaries, it does not matter how strong or how weak they are, they do not determine the day. It's God's plan alone. And it is God alone who delivers us from death. It is not determined by how strong you are, how great are your resources, do you have a good plan for your health? All of those crumble. And it's the Lord alone who delivers us from death. So that's God. He is good. He is powerful. He overrules the nations and all of their plans and all of their might and all of their military and all of our artificial intelligence. So here's the conclusion. We will wait for Yahweh. It is never a bad policy to look to the Lord to take care of you. So you should say this, Lord, my soul waits for you today and always. I will keep doing this. This is the policy of my life. I count on God. He is my help and shield. So today, look to the Lord for your protection, your security, your peace, your safety, even your life itself. And as long as you are looking to God, you will be able to wait for him, because he's worthy. He is powerful. All the power he needs is there in his word. He just has to speak. And he is good. He cares for his people. He is looking on the sons of men. He's protecting us. He knows what's going on, and he cares. So resolve to wait for the Lord. Well, there's this duty we have, but there's also delight that comes from this. What a delightful thing it is to be a Christian. We have a shield. When everyone else is left to himself to scramble for safety, we have joy. When everyone else is groping for happiness and does not know where to find it, well, where do you get it? Where do you find happiness that lasts and endures? Where do you find joy? The Bible is so clear. Simply trust in his holy name. And this thing that we think is so elusive and difficult and downtrodden by all the miseries of life, where is joy? Do you know what? It's quite clear. Joy is found by trusting in the holy name of the Father who sent his Son and has poured out his Holy Spirit. When you trust in the Lord, you will rejoice. The fruit of trusting is joy. This is what the Bible says in 1 Peter chapter 1, verse 8. This Jesus, even though you have not seen him, you love him. And though you do not now see him, yet believing in him, you rejoice with joy unspeakable and full of glory. G.K. Chesterton said, joy is the gigantic secret of the Christian. So not only do we have this duty, you should wait for the Lord. You should trust in him and hope in him. There's also delight that this is the greatest path to joy. So there's duty, wait for the Lord. There's delight that comes from that. And this psalm ends with a prayer. May your covenant love, O Lord, be upon us, according as we have hoped in you. That's how to pray. Lord, we are doing what you've commanded. You have commanded us to believe on the Lord Jesus Christ. So we come and we believe. Today, I am trusting in Jesus. I have hoped in you. I will continue to hope in you. I am hoping in you. And Lord, while I'm doing that, here's my prayer request. May your covenant love be upon us. And this is our great hope. Augustine said in the 300s, so 300 years after Jesus, Augustine wrote this, what if endurance and this patient waiting is more than we can manage? And Augustine said, don't even think of that. We shall most certainly endure because he is our helper and protector. God stands by you in the fight. He shades you from the heat. He never deserts you. So this is our hope. If God is powerful and good as he says he is, it is never foolish to trust in him. There's a great quote, and this patient waiting is more than we can manage. And Augustine said, don't even think of that. We shall most certainly endure because he is our helper and protector. God stands by you in the fight. He shades you from the heat. He never deserts you. So this is our hope. If God is powerful and good, as

0: 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So hope in the Lord. Father, we pray that your steadfast love would be upon us as we hope in you. We ask it in Jesus' name. Amen.
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Well, thanks for listening to Family Radio today. I'm Jason. You know, there are seasons in life when our attitude sounds a lot like the old Frank Sinatra song, "I Did It My Way." You know, we like doing things our way, especially when God's way feels too demanding and too costly. We worry that following God means that we're going to be giving up everything we really want. You know, Jonah certainly felt that way. When God called him to go to Nineveh, Jonah chose his own path instead, and he had to learn the hard way. And it wasn't until Jonah found himself in the belly of the fish that he humbled himself, he prayed, and he finally surrendered to God's plan. And, you know, if we're honest, we've all had moments when we've told God, "I'd rather do it my way." You know, Scripture reminds us again and again that God's way is always better than ours. So let's be praying that God would give us humble hearts to trust Him and to gladly choose His way over our own.

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My husband and I were really excited about the idea of having children, and things did not unfold the way that we had wanted them to. And it was really, really hard on my heart. And I just felt God was telling me to lay it down, to give it to Him, and that He would take care of us.

0: He used his word to reassure us in Isaiah when he says, "My thoughts are not your thoughts, nor your ways my ways." His ways are higher, he says. And I felt peace in that, knowing that God is in control and that we can trust his ways, that they're better, even when we don't understand it or can't see it at the time. Be still. I just laid down my heartache at his feet, and he was there to pick me back up, to lift me up.
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0: Thanks for joining us. You're listening to Family Radio. You know, when Jesus walked the earth, he gave his followers a clear mission to go and make disciples, not just in their own neighborhoods, but to the ends of the earth. Because the truth is, everyone needs a savior. Men, women, children, we've all sinned and fallen short of the glory of God. And that mission of Jesus hasn't changed 2,000 years later. Now, the greatest journey is a discipleship program from Samaritan's Purse that teaches children how to follow Jesus. You may already be familiar with Operation Christmas Child and the shoebox gifts that go to children around the world. But The Greatest Journey takes that ministry one step further. Through a 12-lesson discipleship course taught by local church leaders, children get to hear the gospel, they grow in their faith, and they learn how to share the love of Christ with others. And one of those children was a young man in Mexico named Genaro. As a boy, Genaro faced a battle with cancer, but by God's grace, he survived. And today, Genaro is leading children through the greatest journey in his own small town in Mexico. When asked about his story, Genaro simply said, "God has strengthened me, God healed me, and here I am." So Genaro heard God's call, and he answered it by serving. And it's our prayer that many more children will have the same opportunity that Genaro did. A gift of just $6 helps train leaders like Genaro and equips other children to know and share the love of Jesus. Now, this year, Family Radio's goal is to reach 12,000 children through the greatest journey, and you can help make that possible. 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
1: A minute of inspiration. I'm Pastor Rob Pacienza with Coral Ridge Ministries. 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The words he spoke have echoed across generations. One small step for man, one giant leap for mankind. 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In fact, President Nixon had a speech prepared in case they didn't make it home. 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Joshua 1 says, "Be strong and courageous. Do not be afraid, for the Lord your God goes with you wherever you go." Now, few of us will venture to the moon, but every one of us needs the courage to take the next small step. So what unknown is God calling you to step into? 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

Hebrews 12:28. 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

great to have you along today. Thanks for listening to Family Radio. You know, even as redeemed believers in Christ, we are still very much in need of the saving work of Jesus. Yes, our sins have been forgiven, our guilt has been washed away, but there are still parts of us that remain broken and in need of healing. You know, it's kind of like a favorite vase that shatters on the floor. You carefully pick up all the pieces, you glue the thing back together, and from across the room, the vase looks fine as it's sitting there on the mantle. But the closer you get, the more you notice those cracks. And if you try to fill the vase with water again, all it does is leak. And in many ways, we're like that vase. We were created to reflect God's glory. But sin has left cracks in every one of us. And so today, we leak patience, we leak joy and courage and love. And yet, we are still precious in God's eyes. He still loves us and he calls us his own. The good news of the gospel is not only does Jesus forgive sinners, but he restores them as well. Even though right now we're still kind of living in an already but not yet state, the day is coming when we will be fully healed and complete. And so, you know, our present weakness, our brokenness right now isn't the end of the story. One day Christ will return, we will see him face to face, and he will make all things new, including us.

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Maybe it's Joy to the World, Angels We Have Heard on High, O Come, Emmanuel. 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
1: Hear the Word. Reading from Galatians 1, verses 6 through 8. I marvel that ye are so soon removed from him that called you into the grace of Christ unto another gospel, which is not another, but there be some that trouble you, and would pervert the gospel of Christ. But though we or an angel from heaven preach any other gospel unto you than that which we have preached unto you, let him be accursed. Reading from Galatians 1, verses 6 through 8.
2: Hi, this is Tom Evans, and this last July 4th was very unusual in that it is the 250th anniversary of the signing of the Declaration of Independence. Have you ever considered just how uniquely different these United States are in comparison to every other country in history? Other countries have tried to copy our Constitution and system of government, but have failed because they misunderstand the fundamental importance of liberty and our right to life as given to us by God, our Creator. What was so unique about America's founding was the acknowledgement and dependence of our founders upon God and His natural laws. For those of us who have experienced true liberty, the liberty that frees us from sin and death, we can be grateful that God has placed us in a country that we can therefore boldly declare the news of liberty from death in Christ Jesus. 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
3: Well, it's a Monday on Family Radio, and we thank you for joining us. You know, the Bible makes it clear that we are not saved by good works. Rather, we are saved for good works. Ephesians 2:10 says that we are God's workmanship, created in Christ Jesus for good works, which God prepared beforehand that we should walk in them. And so that means that God has a purpose for your life, and He intends to use you with all of your gifts, your talents, in ways that no one else can.

Psalm 91, verses 14 and 15. Because he has loved me, therefore I will deliver him. I will set him securely on high, because he has known my name. He will call upon me, and I will answer him. I will be with him in trouble. I will rescue him and honor him.

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1: Merry Christmas in July from Family Radio. Have you ever wondered why in Matthew's Christmas story, Jesus is given two names? In Matthew 1, verses 21 through 23, the angel tells Joseph, Mary's husband, to name the child Jesus. That act, Joseph naming the child Jesus, fulfills prophecy given in Isaiah 7:14. They shall call his name Emmanuel. Why two names? How does Joseph naming the child Jesus fulfill his name being called Emmanuel? The answer is simpler than you might think. The name Jesus means Yahweh saves. Emmanuel means God with us. Without salvation, God cannot be with us. He is holy. We were not. He is righteous. We were sinful. For God to be with us, he had to save us from our sin. Because God saves us from sin, we can be with him. Jesus fulfills Emmanuel. One more detail. Joseph names the child. Remember, Joseph was not Jesus's biological father. Jesus was conceived within Mary by God the Holy Spirit. And in Matthew's genealogy, the line moves from Abraham through King David to Joseph. In Matthew's gospel, Jesus is not an heir of the throne of King David, except by adoption. When Joseph gives Jesus his name, that's the legal act of adoption. It's through adoption that Jesus is an heir of David and fulfills all prophecies to be savior of the world. You will occupy the throne forever. It is also through adoption that you are brought into salvation in Christ. How? Because Jesus fulfills Emmanuel. John 1, 12 through 13 says, "But as many as received him, to them he gave the right to become children of God, to those who believe in his name, who were born not of blood, nor of the will of the flesh, nor of the will of man, but of God." Merry Christmas from Family Radio.
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2: 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You know, it's amazing what one small gift can mean to someone. Like, I know how much it means to me when my wife brings me home something simple from the store, you know, maybe just my favorite Honeycrisp apples or the ice cream cones with a little piece of chocolate and caramel at the bottom. It just shows that I'm remembered in the simplest of ways. Well, did you know that since 2009, more than 24 million children have come to know Jesus through The Greatest Journey, a discipleship program made possible with just a simple $6 gift? 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
1: Our scripture reading today is from the book of Isaiah. And here in Isaiah 29, verses 17 through 24, God reminds you that while suffering may endure for a season, joy is on the horizon.
2: Is it not yet a very little while, and Lebanon shall be turned into a fruitful field, and the fruitful field shall be esteemed as a forest? And in that day shall the deaf hear the words of the book, and the eyes of the blind shall see out of obscurity and out of darkness. The meek also shall increase their joy in the Lord, and the poor among men shall rejoice in the Holy One of Israel. For the terrible one is brought to naught, and the scorner is consumed, and all that watch for iniquity are cut off, that make a man an offender for a word, and lay a snare for him that reproveth in the gate, and turn aside the just for a thing of naught. Therefore thus saith the Lord, who redeemed Abraham concerning the house of Jacob, Jacob shall not now be ashamed, neither shall his face now wax pale. But when he seeth his children, the work of mine hands in the midst of him, they shall sanctify my name, and sanctify the Holy One of Jacob, and shall fear the God of Israel. They also that erred in spirit shall come to understanding, and they that murmured shall learn doctrine.
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4: Are we living in the last days? Yes, definitely. In fact, we have been living in the last days ever since the coming of Jesus the Messiah and the pouring out of the Holy Spirit on the day of Pentecost. Here's what I mean. So turn to Hebrews 1. That's where the author says that in these last days, God has spoken to us by his Son. Turn to Peter's Pentecost sermon, where he quotes the prophet Joel. And interestingly, in both the Hebrew as well as the Greek translation of Joel, it's introduced, this oracle of hope is introduced by saying afterward or after these things, God will pour out his Holy Spirit. But when Peter introduces this quote, this prophecy from Joel, he says, in the last days, God will pour out his Spirit. So Peter understands that the pouring out of the Spirit at Pentecost, along with everything that's happened with Jesus the Messiah, this is the beginning of the last days. It's the messianic era. And it's in that time that we live. So we've been in the last days since Jesus first came. And these last days will end with the consummation of all things when Christ comes again. And Jesus coming and Pentecost and the pouring out of the Holy Spirit, that's what kicked off these last days. And in these last days, what do? Well, we trust in Jesus the Messiah. The Spirit has worked faith in our hearts since we know, as Joel says, that when we call upon the name of the Lord, we shall be saved. We shall be rescued. In these last days, we are safe and secure in Jesus the Messiah, who's given to us the gift of his Holy Spirit.
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Hey, it's Jason with you this midday, and we thank you for listening to Family Radio. You know, Scripture reminds us that hope remains possible even in the midst of our failures. Proverbs 24:16 says that though the righteous fall seven times, they rise again. And so whether we have been disappointed, let down by close family or friends, or even fallen short of our own expectations, the Bible reminds us that fresh mercy is always waiting for us. You know, God's grace never runs dry. His compassions are new every morning. And that's exactly what we need to be clinging to when everything else around us starts to fall apart. Because if you think about it, nearly everything in this life that brings us joy and security has the potential to fail us. You know, people can fail us. Our finances can fail us. Our bodies and our minds can fail us. Nothing in this world is foolproof. And it's often in those moments when the things that we've leaned on begin to crumble and fade away that we are called to dig a little deeper, to anchor ourselves in something that exists beyond everything we can see, hear, or touch, something that transcends this world. And ultimately, God is the only one who fits that description. God stands above it all. He's not touched by the pain and the sorrow in this world. And yet at the same time, he isn't distant from our suffering. God is near to the brokenhearted, and he's close to those who are crushed in spirit. He comforts us and secures us in ways that nothing in this world can. Money can't do it. Success can't do it. Even the best relationship that we can have can't fully do it. But he can. That's what God specializes in. And so when we place our hope in him, we have the one thing that will never, ever fail us.

Have you ever heard a song that brought you back to another time in your life? Music has the power to transport us to our past or to carry us to a place of true peace. 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
1: Our Father, who art in heaven, hallowed be thy name. Thy kingdom come, thy will be done on earth as it is in heaven. Give us this day our daily bread, and forgive us our trespasses as we forgive those who trespass against us. And lead us not into temptation, but deliver us from evil. For thine is the kingdom and the power and the glory forever and ever. Amen.
2: Hi, this is Tom Evans, and this last July 4th was very unusual in that it is the 250th anniversary of the signing of the Declaration of Independence. Have you ever considered just how uniquely different these United States are in comparison to every other country in history? Other countries have tried to copy our Constitution and system of government, but have failed because they misunderstand the fundamental importance of liberty and our right to life as given to us by God, our Creator. What was so unique about America's founding was the acknowledgement and dependence of our founders upon God and His natural laws. For those of us who have experienced true liberty, the liberty that frees us from sin and death, we can be grateful that God has placed us in a country, that we can therefore boldly declare the news of liberty from death in Christ Jesus. 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

Psalm 9, verses 1 and 2. I will give thanks to the Lord with my whole heart. I will recount all of your wonderful deeds. I will be glad and exult in you.

And we thank you for listening to Family Radio today. Now, generally speaking, we crave predictability, right? I mean, this is why we develop schedules and follow our routines in the morning. It just kind of gives us a sense of inner peace and safety when we can know what to expect for the future. And likewise, we naturally repel the unknowns in life, those what-ifs that leave us wondering about what's next, what lies around the next corner. You know, kind of like walking through a dark forest at night. You can't see what's around you, and so that fills you with fear. We feel safe with people and in places that are familiar, that we can take the measure of and just make a determination that, okay, I know this and I've got it under control. And this is also what people try to do with God. A.W. Tozer once wrote, "Left to ourselves, we tend immediately to reduce God to manageable terms. We want to get him where we can use him, or at least know where he is when we need him. We want a God we can in some measure control." Now, isn't that true? Like, we want a God that fits neatly within the four walls of our mind. A God who's never going to surprise us, just kind of stays in his place until we need him.

the true God, our God, can't be sized up. He's not a statue that we place on a shelf somewhere. He's not a pet we hold on a leash. He is infinite, eternal, incomprehensible God. And he isn't safe, as C.S. Lewis said. You know, not in the sense that we can control him. He's not safe, but he's good. Good beyond all measure. And so rather than trying to reduce God to a manageable size, let's allow ourselves to be humbled, maybe tremble a little before him, surrendering to him and his goodness and his power, and also being grateful that he's made himself known to us in Jesus Christ.

0: And thanks for being a part of our midday here at Family Radio. Well, as families continue to evacuate their homes in places like Ukraine and in other parts of the world, would you ever think that little shoeboxes could comfort thousands of displaced children? 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
2: God's Word tells us to put to death the misdeeds of the body by the power of the Holy Spirit. So start an intentional battle against the sins that remain in you. The Spirit of God is within you, and Christ has put you in a position to fight and to win. Now, can you identify specific sins on which you're launching an intentional assault at this point in your life? Have you formed a strategy for change, knowing that the power of the Spirit has been given to make this possible for you? Remember that the enemy will try to confuse you about your position in Christ. Many of his greatest successes come from propaganda. So remember, if you are in Christ, the Holy Spirit lives in you. God has put you in a position to fight, and you're not alone in the battle.
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3: Angels we have heard on high, O come, Emmanuel, joy to the world. 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
4: Even for Christians, it's easy to say God is God, not so easy to say I'm not. So walking through the challenges of life, we can often forget the vertical perspective that we need to help us through.
5: That's the rub, isn't it? Most of us will readily claim that God is sovereign. But when it comes to resting in that reality, well, that can be a challenge, especially when we're facing the challenges of life. Hello and welcome to the Monday edition of Renewing Your Mind. I'm Lee Webb. The voice you heard is that of Dr. Timothy Whitmer. His new book is titled, God is God and I'm Not, How God's Sovereignty Matters Every Day. 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Well, recently I had the privilege of interviewing Dr. Whitmer about his book, and I began by asking him what motivated him to write it.
4: Being a pastor for so many years, I've walked with people through all kinds of challenges and tragedies. And a comfort to me has always been the sovereignty of God, and I've seen that as a comfort to them too. But I wanted to write a book that doesn't deal so much with the esoteric nature of the theological principle, but rather how it matters in daily life. What difference does God's sovereignty make when I'm walking through the valley of the shadow of death? So I'm hoping that that's how it will bless people.
6: Well, you received high praise from men that you know and appreciate in their ministry. Dr. Derek Thomas, one of our Ligonier teaching fellows, writes, I know no other book that will both inform and challenge you on this important truth, written with such ease and simplicity. I thoroughly commend it to you. That's high praise from a friend.
4: Very humbling, for sure.
6: Yes. Well, you know, we look at this title, God is God and I'm not. And for many Christians, we would look at that and say, well, of course, that's true. Why do we need to be reminded of that?
4: Well, I think we need to be reminded of that because even for Christians, it's easy to say God is God, not so easy to say I'm not. So walking through the challenges of life, we can often forget the vertical perspective that we need to help us through. And I believe that the doctrine of the sovereignty of God is one of those things that a lot of people might be willing to say it, but when it gets down into the particulars of life, even, let's say, in terms of the doctrine of God's sovereignty over our salvation, well, then some eyebrows may raise and say, well, now, wait a minute, don't go that far.
6: This is not just a book that you wrote from the ivory tower. This is a book about that's very personal to you. And you were sharing with me a story about a very tough time in your life where God's sovereignty and the truth of God's sovereignty became very real to you.
4: Yes. More recently, I had some difficult physical problems. And so as a typical male, I put off going to the doctor. But it got bad enough that I had to go to the doctor. And he told me that I had cancer. And what was interesting about God's timing on this is that I was teaching a pastor's conference remotely by Zoom. They were in Canada. I was in Pennsylvania. But the day that I received my cancer diagnosis was the very day that I was to teach them on how God's sovereignty matters in the midst of the storm. And so I shared that with them, and it was a pretty powerful moment for all of us, I think, because it does make a difference.
6: How did that affect your teaching that day?
4: Well, it was certainly passionate and from the heart. That is the truth.
6: Yeah.
4: And they were, I think, even more attentive given that circumstance.
6: Was that a comfort to you to be able to teach these things that you now had to embrace fully?
4: Yes, it definitely was. The teachers learn more than their students, but in that particular case, for sure.
6: Before we get really into the content of the book, I know that R.C. Sproul had a profound influence on you and your ministry. Would you talk a little bit about that? And what's interesting is that the musical instrument, the tuba, is part of your connection to Ligonier Ministries and to Dr. Sproul.
4: That's right. Actually, it was 50 years ago this spring that I first met R.C. Jim Boyce had started the Philadelphia Conference on Reformed Theology, and he wanted some brass to go with it. And so the Westminster Brass was founded, and R.C. Sproul was one of the early speakers, and so we got to meet him and travel with him for many years with the Conference on Reformed Theology. But then in 1988, R.C. decided that he would like the Westminster Brass to come along and help with the beginning of the National Conference. And so we were with the National Conference from 1988 to 2008.
6: Right here in Orlando.
4: Right here, and then also in 2017. But, you know, all that, including the introduction you gave, makes me feel very old. But we're still doing it. We're still doing fine.
6: I think you and I are contemporaries.
4: Yes. But it was being exposed to his teaching. That was actually before his book, The Holiness of God, came out. But when that came out, that was truly transforming, I believe, to many of us, most of us. Very blessed by his ministry.
6: Well, certainly the holiness of God and God's sovereignty were centerpieces of Dr. Sproul's teaching.
4: Mm-hmm.
6: And it's interesting that you're writing here on God's sovereignty. I'd like to play for our audience a portion of a message that R.C. recorded many years ago, maybe back in the 80s. It's a bit startling because he links the teaching of God's sovereignty over and against atheism. Let's listen.
7: Now, if things happen in this world outside the sovereignty of God, then that would simply mean that God is not sovereign. And the reason I brought up the question of atheism is, of course, if God is not sovereign, then God is not what? God. It's that simple. If God is not sovereign, God is not God. And if the God you believe in is not a sovereign God, then you really don't believe in God. You may have a theory of God. You may have theoretical theism. But bottom line, for all practical purposes, it's no different from atheism.
6: That can cause people to kind of, wait a minute, where are you going with that?
4: As always, R.C. gets right to the point. And the shock value often when he gets right to the point, I believe that is an excerpt from an experience he had in a classroom where he asked the class, how many of you believe that God ordains whatsoever comes to pass? And a few hands went up. And he said, well, what's the matter with the rest of you? Are you atheists? And they were stunned that they would be considered that. And so he went on to explain what he just explained there, that if God is not sovereign over all things, if there's anything outside of his purview or his direction, then he's not sovereign. And if he's not sovereign, then he's not God. And that's the point he was trying to make, and the point I try to make, too.
6: And you use the term, it's an interesting term,
4: yes.
6: Sovereigntist.
4: Yes.
6: What is a sovereigntist?
4: I'm glad you asked that question, Lee. One of the things that I would really like to see, I would like to see people identifying their Reformed faith more with the sovereignty of God. And therefore, I coined the word sovereigntist in a theological sense. And Dr. Ferguson looked it up in the dictionary, sovereigntist, and it had something to do with rule in Canada. And so it hadn't been used in a theological sense before. But a sovereigntist is someone who not only believes in the sovereignty of God, but someone who lives their life in the light of the sovereignty of God, seeing its impact every day of their lives.
6: How do we do that?
4: Well, I think the main thing is to make sure to keep the vertical perspective on our lives, to be allowing his word and his truth to fill us and motivate us and guide us and lead us. It's when we get cut off from God's revelation of himself and that vertical perspective that we get into trouble.
6: Mm-hmm. You quote Louis Berkhof, who I believe, by the way, was one of Dr. Sproul's professors at the Free University of Amsterdam. Berkhof says, God is clothed with absolute authority over the host of heaven and the inhabitants of the earth. He upholds all things in his almighty power. He rules as king in the most absolute sense of the word, and all things are dependent on him and subservient to him. And I think in our Western ears, we hear absolute authority and subservient to him. And we bristle at those terms, don't we?
4: Yeah, I think we do, because in our sinful nature, we want to be in the driver's seat. We don't want to think of anyone as superior to us. Dr. Van Til used to talk about the creator-creature distinction. And we often get those things turned upside down so that we want to be God. And so, you know, the inverse of my title, we like to say, I am God, and he's not. And that's the struggle that fallen human beings have, and even redeemed human beings have every day, is that struggle between God's will and my will, his sovereignty and my sovereignty, really.
6: Typically, when we talk about sovereignty, the term providence goes hand in hand. How do they relate?
4: How do they relate? Well, one of the things that I did in the book, I did it for myself as much as for my readers, is I kind of identified a glossary of sovereignty. And so I go through the terms that we often hear and oftentimes can get mixed up. So the sovereignty is the lordship of God. And then his lordship is expressed in his decree, which is his perfect plan. And then providence is God working out his plan in time. And of course, then that includes both nature and humanity. Mm-hmm. So providence is the expression of his plan in the world.
6: Well, let's dive into some of these. And this is very practical. That's what I appreciate about your book. It is soundly theological, but also practical. How does God's sovereignty help us in temptation?
4: This is a great one. Because when we're tempted, we sometimes feel like we're going it alone. But one of the things that we talk about is that great promise in 1 Corinthians 10:13, where it talks about God not allowing us to be tempted beyond what we're able, but to provide the way of escape. And my point is that that promise could not be true unless God was absolutely sovereign. How does he know what we're able to bear and what we're not able to bear? How can we be confident that we're not going to get in a pickle sometime that we can't resist? He says, no. He says, you're never going to be put in a temptation. It's more than you can handle by his grace. And there's also always going to be a way of escape. If God's not absolutely sovereign, you can't be assured there's going to be a way of escape. But because he's sovereign, we know that we can look and there's going to be a way of escape. And I think when it comes to temptation as well, we have great comfort in our great high priest who was tempted in all ways as we are and yet without sin. My son was a scout platoon commander in the Iraq War, a decorated combat veteran. And at one point in the war, he asked his commanding officer, he said, sir, I need a TOW missile, which is a more portable missile, so he could not have to rely on air support so much. He said, I need a sniper rifle. And his commanding officer denied him those things. And I said, Nate, why do you think your commanding officer denied those tools to you? And he said, Dad, he didn't have any combat experience. But, you know, your commanding officer has combat experience. He's been tempted in all ways as you are, and yet without sin. And so there's a confidence that we have when we face temptation. We know he's been there and he's with us to enable to withstand it and to be able to find the way of escape and take it.
6: And to continue that combat wartime metaphor, he gives us in Ephesians the tools we need, the full armor of God.
4: Absolutely.
6: Correct. Yep. You make the point that God's sovereignty is not passive. What do you mean by that?
4: Well, what that means is that he is not sitting back. And there's a theological perspective called open theism. And, you know, it sounds good because everybody wants to be open, right? But open theists believe that God has not determined what's going to happen. He's open to what might happen, given the various contingencies of life. And so you can't really count on him. But to say that God is not passive is to say that he is active in accomplishing his purpose through all kinds of circumstances. And that's why my favorite, would you like to know my favorite verse?
6: I'd love to know your favorite verse.
4: My favorite verse of my favorite chapter, of my favorite book, of my favorite book, is Romans 8:28. We know that God causes all things to work together for good to those who love him, to those who are called according to his purpose. And so he is a working together for good, even those circumstances that are not good, but yet he works them for our advantage and for his glory. So he's not sitting back there hoping that things are going to turn out for us. He's actively working things for our good.
6: And, of course, that leads to the question, if God is so actively involved, why do I need to be involved in praying and living out the Christian life according to his word?
4: That's a great question, because that's one of the things that people bring up against the doctrine of the sovereignty of God. The reason that we pray Well, there are two things. The reason that we pray is because God has commanded us to pray. He has not only ordained the things that happen, but he's ordained the means by which they happen. And the secondary means, our prayers, he says, really matter because they're part of his plan to bring about what he desires. And the same thing is true with regard to evangelism. This one really gets me, because they say, well, you know, if God has already ordained who's going to be saved, then why should I share my faith? That's pretty simple, because God said so. God told us to do so. And that, again, is another secondary means that God is using to establish his will and his purpose in the world. And what I love about people who are committed to the Reformed faith, and particularly the sovereignty of God, is they have a confidence in evangelism and a zeal in evangelism that is really singular, because they know, I know when I preach the gospel, I know when I share my faith, they're not going to come to faith because I'm so articulate or so good looking. But they're going to come to faith because God opens their hearts. And in every single evangelistic endeavor I've been part of in my entire ministry, whether it be street evangelism, whether it be evangelistic meetings, there is a prayer that is always prayed by every person from any theological perspective. And here's the prayer. Dear Lord, please open their hearts. Please open their hearts. Because that's, everybody knows in the basis, that's what it's about. It's about God opening our hearts, bringing life from above. So, yeah, we have to be careful not to neglect human responsibility and that which is required of us in our obedience.
6: One of your chapters is titled Sovereign Help When It's Hard to Forgive. How does God's sovereignty help us in that regard?
4: This is really a tough one, but if we believe that God ordains whatsoever comes to pass, when someone hurts you, when someone sins against you, we have to believe that in some mysterious way that is part of God's plan. And there's no better example of how to relate to that than the story of Joseph. His brothers were really nasty to him, leaving him for dead. And yet Joseph had this amazing perspective. He basically said, am I in the place of God? Because the brothers, as you know, they were scared their whole lives. Then when Jacob died, they made up the story. Dad told us to forgive us and not to hold this against us. And what does Joseph do? Joseph cries. He weeps because he knew that God was using that in some mysterious way to deliver not only them, but the covenant people. So again, it's a matter of perspective. Now, forgiving and forgetting, that's a different thing. Having the disposition to forgive is very important. But forgetting, we're cognitive people. We're going to remember. And one of the things it says about God is that he'll remember their sins no more. What does that mean? Well, that doesn't mean that somehow in the mind of God that those things disappear. The word remember is often used as a trigger for God's action. So when God remembers Rachel, it doesn't mean he goes, oh, Rachel. No, he is going to take action on her behalf. And so when he says, remember our sins no more, this means that he is not going to remember them in the sense that he's going to bring us judgment outside of that judgment that has already been brought on our Savior, the Lord Jesus Christ. Now, for us, we're not going to forget what people do to us, but that remembrance can be drained of the desire for vengeance or bitterness, and that's how God's sovereignty helps us, I believe, when it comes to being sinned against like that.
6: You also write that anxiety, the anxiety that we face many times in life, can be replaced by peace. And as we consider God's sovereignty, how do we get there?
4: Mm-hmm. I love Philippians 4. It says, be anxious for nothing, but in everything, by prayer and supplication, let your requests be made known to God. Now, those are two very absolute statements, aren't they? I don't know, as a counselor, when a couple comes in to me and the wife says, he always does this, and the husband says, she never does this, well, you always take that with a grain of salt. But in the scriptures, it's something that we can really take to heart. So don't be anxious for anything, okay, but always pray. So I think always having that perspective that brings God's life and promises into our world when anxieties hit. And as you know, we can pray for a long time about many things because God doesn't answer right away. He doesn't always say yes. But I believe that we need, again, do what God tells us to do, to rely on him.
6: And again, bringing this back to your personal experience, you're still dealing with cancer.
4: Mm-hmm.
6: That means that you go in for periodic testing fairly frequently. And I'm sure that that can be anxiety producing, can it?
4: It can. But the great thing about all of this is that our destiny is secure. And I know that whatever comes my way, that God has me in his hand. I remember an organization I worked with one time was going through a really, really hard time. And I was very concerned about it, but I tend to be a joyful person. I think you'll notice that tuba players tend to be jolly. We do. So we're jolly, but one of the administrative assistants saw me walking across the campus one day and asked me, Dr. Whitmer, why are you always so happy? And I said, I'm going to heaven. That's not meant to be flip, but that's just the truth. And that influences the way I live my life and the way I relate to people and the way I deal with hardship and the way I deal with cancer. I know God has it all under control.
6: Well, I was personally so encouraged by Dr. Whitmer's book, God is God and I'm Not, and I highly recommend it to you. It is a helpful reminder that even in the most chaotic and uncertain seasons in our lives, God is in control. And that truth brings real comfort. If you'd like a copy of this book for yourself or one to share with a friend who needs some encouragement, you can request the book when you donate in support of this program at renewingyourmind.org or when you call us at 800-435-4343. And in advance, let me thank you for your generous donation. As we learned today, knowing that God is sovereign does bring us comfort amid life's uncertainties. But we still have to walk through those challenges. So how do we respond when problems come? We'll look at that question tomorrow in a series by Dr. R.C. Sproul, Dealing with Difficult Problems. That's right here on Renewing Your Mind.

Fanny Crosby was one of the most beloved hymn writers in history. She was blinded at the age of 6 due to a medical error, but despite that, she wrote more than 8,000 gospel hymns over the course of her life, including the much-beloved Blessed Assurance.

This is a hymn that points us to heaven, perfect submission and perfect delight. And for Fanny Crosby, death held no fear. She knew it would bring sight, and the first face she would ever see would be the face of Jesus.

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1: Welcome to Bible Q&A with John MacArthur. John's the author of the best-selling MacArthur New Testament Commentary Series. A key verse related to the foundation of the church is Matthew 16:18. John's interpretation of that passage is really a dividing line for what we should believe about the church and its leaders. In that passage, Jesus told Peter, "Upon this rock I will build my church, and the gates of Hades will not overpower it." John, tell us, what was the rock Jesus referred to there, and why a correct interpretation of that verse is so important?
2: Well, it's important because the Roman Catholic Church has always said Peter is the rock, and the church is founded on Peter because Peter went to Rome and became the first pope. Well, there's no evidence for that, obviously, of course. Jesus is not saying that he built the church on Peter. That would be a little odd because in the immediately following passage, he said to Peter, "Get behind me, Satan." Peter was far too weak and far too vacillating to build the church on. And if you follow a little after that, it was Peter who, on three separate occasions, multiple times, denied that he even knew Christ. Now, the rock that he was going to build the church on was the rock bed of Peter's confession. Peter said, "You're the Christ, the Son of the living God." Jesus said, "You're a stone, but upon this rock," and he used two different words, "I'll build my church." "You're just a pebble, Peter." That's what Peter means, Petros, stone. "But it's on the rock bed of the truth that came from your lips, from God, I am the Christ, the Son of the living God. On that truth, I'll build my church."
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4: Hear the Word. Reading from Romans 11, verses 33 through 36. Oh, the depth of the riches, both of the wisdom and knowledge of God! How unsearchable are his judgments, and his ways past finding out! For who hath known the mind of the Lord? Or who hath been his counselor? Or who hath first given to him, and it shall be recompensed unto him again? For of him, and through him, and to him are all things. To whom be glory forever. Amen.
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0: Welcome to Truth for Life, where today we begin a study of the apocalyptic visions found in the Old Testament book of Daniel. Since biblical prophecy can be confusing and difficult to understand, Alistair Begg prepares us for our study by first taking a broad view of Daniel's dream and pointing out what God makes absolutely clear.
1: Daniel chapter 7. In the first year of Belshazzar, king of Babylon, Daniel saw a dream and visions of his head as he lay in his bed. Then he wrote down the dream and told the sum of the matter. Daniel declared, "I saw in my vision by night, and behold, the four winds of heaven were stirring up the great sea. And four great beasts came up out of the sea, different from one another. The first was like a lion and had eagle's wings. Then, as I looked, its wings were plucked off, and it was lifted up from the ground and made to stand on 2 feet like a man, and the mind of a man was given to it. And behold, another beast, a second one, like a bear. It was raised up on one side. It had 3 ribs in its mouth between its teeth, and it was told, 'Arise, devour much flesh.' After this, I looked, and behold, another like a leopard with 4 wings of a bird on its back. And the beast had 4 heads, and dominion was given to it. After this, I saw in the night visions, and behold, a 4th beast, terrifying and dreadful and exceedingly strong. It had great iron teeth. It devoured and broke in pieces and stamped what was left with its feet. It was different from all the beasts that were before it, and it had 10 horns. I considered the horns, and behold, there came up among them another horn, a little one, before which 3 of the 1st horns were plucked up by the roots. And behold, in this horn were eyes like the eyes of a man, and a mouth speaking great things. As I looked, thrones were placed, and the Ancient of Days took his seat. His clothing was white as snow, and the hair of his head like pure wool. His throne was fiery flames, its wheels were burning fire. A stream of fire issued and came out from before him. 1,000,000 served him, and 10,000 times 10,000 stood before him. And the court sat in judgment, and the books were opened. I looked then because of the sound of the great words that the horn was speaking. And as I looked, the beast was killed, and its body destroyed and given over to be burned with fire. As for the rest of the beasts, their dominion was taken away, but their lives were prolonged for a season and a time. I saw in the night visions, and behold, with the clouds of heaven there came one like a son of man. And he came to the Ancient of Days and was presented before him. And to him was given dominion and glory and a kingdom, that all peoples, nations, and languages should serve him. His dominion is an everlasting dominion, which shall not pass away, and his kingdom one that shall not be destroyed. As for me, Daniel, my spirit within me was anxious, and the visions of my head alarmed me." Amen. I received a telephone call from a fledgling pastor, a young man this week, and he asked me, "How do you decide what to preach about on any given Sunday?" It's not an unusual question. It's asked quite often. I remember asking it myself. And so, in response, I answered by extolling the virtues of the skiots. It stands for the systematic, consecutive exposition of the Scriptures. By setting forward the text of Scripture, saying to one another, "Now you are sensible people, you must examine the Scriptures to see if these things are so." In other words, that is the starting point. Rather than the starting point being the preacher's idea or notion or preferred subject, which then becomes the occasion of looking for a passage of Scripture that will enable the individual to set forward the idea. There's nothing essentially wrong in that. It's just the pattern that we have chosen not to employ. Now, there are distinct benefits in this, and I thought this morning is as good a morning just to remind us of them. at three immediate and obvious benefits of systematically, consecutively expounding the scriptures are as follows. Number one, to do so demands that the preacher himself becomes a student of the Word of God. He can't just keep going over the same old stuff. It's like he can't be like a bad lecturer in the university where he has one book of notes that he put together in 1957 and he hasn't deviated from them for the last 100 years. He's just been going at them again and again. You can't do that if you're working your way systematically through the Bible. Secondly, it enables the congregation to learn the Bible in the most obvious and natural way. I think you would find that important, that the way we learn the Bible is the way the Bible is provided for us. It has sentences, it has verbs, nouns, adjectives, pronouns, and so on, prepositions. And so we read the Bible as it has been given to us. And thirdly, not only because it demands that the preacher is a student, that the congregation is enabled to understand the Bible in its obvious and natural sense, but thirdly, it prevents the preacher from avoiding difficult passages. And here we are at Daniel chapter 7. In other words, to your own self be true. I suppose I could have just stopped at the end of 6, but somehow or another I decided that that showed no courage whatsoever. And so here we are. It's not easy, is it? I only read half the chapter. If you've read ahead, it doesn't really get much easier. We have weird creatures, mysterious symbols, perplexing images, enigmatic numbers and phrases. It's really quite daunting. As a result of that, you will find, if you do even a little research, that it is the occasion of great debate among scholars, theological scholars debate just about everything in the second half of Daniel. As a result of that, many have decided to vacate the notion of studying Daniel at all and have headed for the hills. And those who regard themselves as what we might refer to as theological sleuths have found in chapters 7 to 12 a very happy hunting ground. And some of you fit that category. Just be honest about it, and that will be fine. You fancy yourself as a kind of Sherlock Holmes of the Bible, always managing to unearth secret and hidden mysteries, which you use as intriguing fodder for talking to all of your friends. They look at you in a way with a glazed eye, wondering, where in the world did you get this from? Ah, you said, I am a theological sleuth, and this is how you come to this. Well, let me suggest to you that if ever there was a place, if ever there is a place for applying the maxim, the main things are the plain things and the plain things are the main things, then it is when you come to the apocalyptic passages in Daniel and also in the book of Revelation. In the Westminster Confession of Faith, in its opening section on Scripture, it makes very clearly the point that not all things in Scripture are equally plain in themselves or equally clear to all. And Chad Van Dixhorn, in the wonderful book that he's done recently on the Confession of Faith, picks up on that, and he makes these statements. We cannot fail to notice that we all read the Bible at different levels. And so, as the Confession puts it, the Scripture is not alike clear unto all. Some Christians understand the Bible better than other Christians. We are not all teachers, and we are not all seasoned saints. In fact, some people have just entered the Bible for the first time. Some things they have seen, but do not yet understand. There are many doors which they have not yet entered, and many corners they have yet to explore. That may describe you this morning. You've recently professed faith in Jesus Christ. The Bible is an unfamiliar book to you, and you're just beginning the adventure. Given, he goes on, that certain portions of the Bible are demanding, especially for some people, it is important to be humble as we approach the Bible and listen to those who teach it. We mustn't reject an interpretation of the Bible because it is challenging to understand, either for us or for everyone. On the contrary, we should remember that this is God's revelation of himself, and we should not expect that everything revealed about the triune God will be easy for humans to grasp. And then he concludes with this wonderful sentence: mapping the high points of the Bible is tiring work. Mapping the high points of the Bible is tiring work. So I hope that I won't tire you now, but I do want you to know that I have been engaged in tiring work, because it is tiring. Now, with that said, you're saying to yourself, well, you're obviously stalling for time. You haven't really done as much tiring work as you're suggesting to us. And so you're hoping that the clock will run out before you even begin. Well, no. The reason, you know, when you play golf, it is possible, but every so often someone will say to you, do you want to hit balls before you begin? And the person says, no, I don't need to hit balls. I just step up. I just get out of the car, walk up to the first tee, and hit it. And yes, and then you spend a long time in the woods looking for it. It would have been a good idea if you had actually prepared for it. So this is preparation. That's why I'm explaining about exposition. That's why I'm doing what I'm doing. Because if we start from the wrong place in this apocalyptic section, within 100 yards, we will all be completely lost in the trees. In fact, this is one of the areas of the Bible in which it is possible to be unable to see the wood for the trees. And therefore, we have to be very, very careful. I think the heading for our study should simply be getting the picture, getting the picture. And if we're going to do so, it's important that we realize that there is a distinction between the first six chapters and the last six chapters. There's a distinction in the literature that is actually used, the form of writing, the genre. Those of you who are into art know that often the word genre is used in relationship to art. It's the genre of modern art or post-impressionist art. It's the form of it. It's the style of it. And the style changes here between 6 and 7. And it is apocalyptic literature. And the first six chapters are written. There's a distinction in the literature that is actually used, the form of writing, the genre. Those of you who are into art know that often the word genre is used in relationship to art. It's the genre of modern art or post-impressionist art. It's the form of it. It's the style of it. And the style changes here between 6 and 7.

the chapters as we've seen them. That's why it has been relatively easy to move swiftly through them and get the big picture, get the story as it is conveyed. Most of the first six chapters are recorded in the third person. They are reported as having taken place. Now you will notice as we go into the second half of the book, after the first verse, it immediately goes into the first person. Daniel declared, "I saw in my vision by night." So it moves from the third person into the first person. And it is no longer a story form, but it is the reportage of dreams and of visions and of that which captured his mind in his bed, on his bed, in the darkness of the night. Now, apocalyptic literature is, if you like, kind of literary. It is a literary shock treatment. It is, if you like, a genre that is to be used in emergency. It is employed in the Bible when, if you like, the drama of the thing is so perplexing and so overwhelming that it cannot be encapsulated by the normal mechanisms of addressing the difficulties of life. So, for example, how do you describe the indescribable of all that is going to happen when the end of the ages is brought to consummation? Well, there's no, how could you use language? If the language that was employed for the initial readers, if it was written in exactly their way, would not make any sense to us 2 centuries later on. Or if we were to write about these things from the perspective of the 21st century, then those who were in the first century would not have the mechanisms or the language to be able to understand it. God knows that. And so he employs apocalyptic language in order to express, if you like, that which falls before the normal boundaries of our use of language. Now, for most people, let's change. For many people, their view of apocalyptic material in the Bible, here in the balance of Daniel and in Revelation, is almost, they press a button in their heads which immediately says to them, what we're supposed to find here is God charting out his plan for the future in a really hard way to understand, so that future generations can draw up calendars and understand. But if you think about that for a minute, it doesn't make sense. If God wanted Daniel to know what was going to happen in the future, why make it so jolly complicated? Why not just say what you mean and mean what you say? Well, because he was not simply seeking to provide material to chart the future for subsequent generations to say, aha, but he was actually making clear that, contrary to appearances, that in the midst of these indescribable realities, God is on the throne, God is sovereign, and the future is securely in his hands. You say, well, that's what the first six chapters were about. Exactly. And the second six are about the same thing. It is the perspective that changes. They are no longer being told in terms of the historical unfolding drama of the subsequent kingdoms that were represented for the exiles who'd been taken away, Daniel and his friends and all their colleagues. But now it is being provided in this amazing dimension, so that as a result of that, Bible scholars will differ in their interpretation. Christians may deviate from course in relationship to their understanding of it, and so on. And most of us, I think, will be helped by reading it to our children and our grandchildren and allowing them to tell us what it means. You say, you've now officially lost your mind. No, I haven't. Our children and our grandchildren live in a visual world. They live in the world of video games. They process information. They see it visually, and they're making deductions all the time.
What is that big monster doing? Why did that big monster go away and another big monster came? Where did that big horn come from? Did you see what the little horn did? The little horn ate three horns. The little horn was smaller than all the other horns. It popped out, apparently.

0: This, the little horn talks. Have you ever seen a talking horn? And before you know where they are, they're actually beginning to piece it together. And they've gone through the whole chapter and they've begun to say, I think I get this. And you said, you do? Tell our pastor, because he doesn't get it. Actually, Chesterton, in one of his children's books, actually says essentially the same thing. He says, you know, apply your minds as adults, but do not lose your sense of childish apprehension. Because in the drama and in the pictures, in fact, I think it is, he goes on to say, don't trust anything that can't be conveyed in pictures. In other words, if you can't draw it out and it makes sense, you might be careful as to the language. Now, Daniel doesn't find this intriguing. He finds it terrifying. We should learn from that. He doesn't experience this and then and describe all of the intrigue attached to it. No, he tells us that this experience was a terrifying experience. He mentions it in the middle of the chapter around verse 15. He comes back to it at the end of the chapter. This is the sum of the matter, he says. This is the end of the matter. My thoughts greatly alarmed me. My color changed, but I kept the matter in my heart. Just as I read that, it makes me think of Mary, doesn't it? In the drama, the Holy Spirit will come upon you and overshadow you, and the child that will be born of you will be called the Son of God, and he will have a throne that is greater than any throne, and his kingdom will be to the end of the earth. And Mary was greatly troubled, and she pondered all these things in her heart. Lesson. What we receive here in these beasts and in the insight into the throne room of heaven is an indication of the awful conflict which exists in the world beneath and behind the unfolding drama of history. The conflict that is at the heart of the human condition. That's why we often say that it is impossible to truly understand history without biblical history, without reading your Bible. Because the Bible says what you're seeing here on the face level of the news right now is to be understood in light of that which lies at the very heart of humanity, in the ferocious anti-God movement and in the ultimate triumph of God, who is sovereignly ruling over these events. If you read later on in the chapter, and I stopped halfway through, and it just occurred to me this morning that one of the indications of this great anti-God move is that the individual, this fourth beast who speaks against God, he actually shall think to change the times and change the law. You think he's going to change the times and change the law? That when man opposes God, he opposes him on every front. I'll decide what time it is. I'll decide this. I'll decide that. It's at the very heart here of Daniel chapter 7. Now, the distinction between them and the connection between them. The connection between 6 and 7 should be very obvious to us, because you will notice that it begins in the first year of Belshazzar, king of Babylon. In other words, chapter 7, the events of chapter 7 took place during the reign of Belshazzar. Therefore, what Daniel experienced in his bed on the night happened before the events recorded in chapter 5. There is another connection, which will not be immediately obvious to us, which is by way of the writing itself. Daniel starts in Hebrew, moves immediately into Aramaic. The Aramaic section does not end at chapter 6, it ends at the end of chapter 7. And then it reverts to Hebrew again for the balance of the book. And the indication would seem to be that the cohesive element of what is taking place is such that chapter 7 stands, if you like Mount Everest rising as a peak over all of the affairs that are described in the book. In other words, it is a summit, and it is tiring work climbing the summits of the biblical record.
1: 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We'll hear more about Daniel's vision tomorrow. As Alistair mentioned, we don't skip over the difficult parts of the Bible on Truth for Life. We teach from the whole Bible so that unbelievers might see their need for salvation and become committed followers of Jesus Christ. And to better understand the one we follow as Christians, we are recommending a couple of helpful books today written by Puritan author John Flavel. Both of these books focus on the glory of Christ and his incredible gift of salvation. The first book is titled Christ and His Threefold Office. This is a book that'll help you understand why Jesus became a man and how by becoming a man he was uniquely qualified and prepared to be every believer's prophet, priest, and king. The second book is titled Christ Humbled Yet Exalted. It examines Christ's incarnation and resurrection and explains how, by these means, he secured our salvation and established himself as the fountain of true joy. 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I'm Bob Lapine. Thanks for studying God's Word with us. Tomorrow, we'll hear warnings and encouragement as we consider the interpretation of Daniel's prophetic dream. The Bible teaching of Alistair Begg is furnished by Truth for Life, where the learning is for living. Last Christmas, a child in a remote village received what looked like an ordinary shoebox. Inside were gifts, a few toys, some clothing, and a book. That shoebox became much more than a Christmas present for that child. It became the beginning of a transformed life. After receiving the gift, the child was invited to take part in the greatest journey. That's Samaritan Purse's 12-lesson discipleship program. There they received a New Testament in their own language, learned the truth of the gospel, and were equipped to share the hope of Jesus with family and friends. Well, today you can help another child begin that same journey. 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
2: When the people of Israel were standing at the foot of Mount Sinai, and the lightning flashed, and God approached in a dense and thick cloud, nobody looked at their watch.
3: I used to love to read Kierkegaard when I was in college, and Kierkegaard one time was all exercised about 19th century European culture, and he said, "Let others complain that this culture is wicked. My complaint is that it is paltry." He was complaining that culture had lost its passion, and he said, "When I get distressed about this," he said, "my thoughts return again and again to the Old Testament. For there I find people who lie and steal and kill and cheat and commit adultery." He said, "People of passion, they're alive. And the Word of God comes alive to me through the real episode of real people." Well, for Kierkegaard, the Old Testament read like a novel, indeed a steamy novel. And as I was analyzing this, I said, yes,
2: I like the Old Testament because it has these narratives that are rich and graphic and concrete, and people can understand them and relate to them. But there's something else, something far more important that draws me as a magnet to the pages of the Old Testament. And it has to do with worship. It has to do with what happens on Sunday morning. We come to church on Sunday morning and we look at our watches. Don't we? Beloved, when the people of Israel were standing at the foot of Mount Sinai and the lightning flashed and the thunder roared, and God approached in a dense and thick cloud, nobody looked at their watch. They were terrified. The Word of God says they trembled. And they knew they were in the presence of the Holy, which is just the opposite of what we experience in church on Sunday morning, for most churches, for most people, on most Sunday morning. And yet, when I read the Old Testament, somehow I get a feeling of stepping over a threshold from the secular to the sacred. And I sense the majesty of God. If you want to know who God is, you've got to spend time in the Old Testament. Because whatever else the Old Testament is, beloved, it is the revelation of the character of God the Father. It is in the pages of the Old Testament that God reveals His character.
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1: This is John MacArthur with more Portraits of Grace. What do you think about when you ponder the possibility of trials in your future? Are you fearful, or do you actually look forward to them? Well, it's easy to react with fear and disappointment when you aren't prepared for the possibility of difficulties, but Proverbs 29:25 offers an antidote. It says, "The fear of man brings a snare, but he who trusts in the Lord will be exalted or lifted up." You see, Jesus says that if the Father cares for small birds and numbers each of the hairs on your head, he is certainly concerned about your physical and spiritual well-being. No matter how bad your trial may seem, God will sustain you. When Jesus says, "Let not your heart be troubled, nor let it be fearful," how can any of you who profess Jesus Christ let fear control you? So don't let it. Be a portrait of sustaining grace instead.
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3: All right, thank you very much. And hello again, radio friends. How in the world are you? Doing all right? Oh, I'm fine, thank you. Getting better all the time. Hallelujah. Feel great. Trust everything's all right at your house. There was one thing I wanted to get at, which I think I forgot. The last time we were talking, where he said, "Receiving the end of your faith, even the salvation of your souls." That word "receiving" comes from a verb that means carry away for yourself. I got it. You know, that's sort of an idea. Carry it away for yourself. That's what Thayer says in the lexicon. Carry it away for yourself. I got it. I have the mental picture of a person whom I saw leaving an auction. And he had some small piece of furniture in one hand and an ancient 12-gauge single-shot shotgun, a million years old, in the other hand. And he had bid successfully for these two items. And he said to nobody in particular as he walked away, "I got it." That's the picture. Carry it away for yourself. Now he says, "Receiving the end of your faith, even the salvation of your souls." How do you do that? "Believing," said he. The commitment of faith. The minute you risk the situation on God and on his word, in the commitment of faith, that moment you become in possession of the assurance that you can say, "I got it." You want to make these things real for yourself? Some people always live in a never-never land of theological fog, and things aren't very real to them, even though they go to church and sing and pray and give in the collection. It isn't very real. You want to make it real? Commit yourself to the Lord Jesus Christ in the commitment of faith based on the inerrant word of God, the Bible. Faith cometh by hearing, and hearing by the word of God, the Bible says. So take the promises and commands of God and risk your own personal destiny upon them as you commit yourself in faith to the Lord Jesus, and you too will be able to say, "I got it." Carry away for yourself. Well, I wanted just to throw that in free because I didn't want to miss it. And I think I did the last time. Now he says, "Wherefore, gird up the loins of your mind, be sober and hope to the end for the grace brought unto you at the revelation of Jesus Christ." And the last time we got together, we were talking about this matter of girding up the loins of your mind. In Bible lands, of course, because of the heat that oftentimes is very oppressive, people wear loose garments, flowing loose garments. You know that to be true. And especially in Bible times, when the Word of God was being dictated by the Holy Spirit through the human vessels that he used in writing it, all Scripture is inspired of God, the Bible says. Holy men of old spoke as they were moved by the Holy Ghost. And so as the word of God was being written in those days, the type of garment that was used very often, both by male and female, were long, loose flowing robes, which would provide the ultimate in personal comfort, even though it was quite warm in the weather around one. But if it were a matter of getting to work or moving quickly from point A to point B, or engaging in battle if one were a soldier, what was done was to scoop up the loose ends of those long garments and fit them around one's waist and then secure them by a belt. That was called girding up the loins. All right? Now he says, you gird up the loins of your mind. Get ready for work or get ready for war. In either case, the figure of speech is quite apt. Because it is a matter of working. Our Lord Jesus left a command, and when he went away, he said, occupy till I come. Go work today in my vineyard. And so there is work to be done in serving our blessed Lord Jesus. Also, it's a battle. We wrestle not, says Paul, against flesh and blood, but against principalities, against powers, against the rulers of the darkness of this world, against spiritual wickedness in high places. It's a battle. So he says, take the sword of the Spirit and the shield of faith and the helmet of salvation and so on. It's a battle. So he says, get ready in your mental attitude, your mindset, get ready for work or for war, because that's what you're going into. It's not a picnic. You're going to serve the Lord. He's your master and you're his servant. You're going to fight in this battle for truth against the hosts of Satan. You gird up the loins of your mind. Now, let me ask you a question. Have you ever gone through the spiritual exercise of determining what your real attitude toward God's service is? Have you ever decided that you have to work at this matter of serving the Lord? Or are you drifting along with the tide? Have you ever thought through the matter of fighting against the forces of evil? That when you pray, it's a battle, and that when you give your witness for Christ, you are opposed by the forces of evil. And when you seek to live a holy life, you are opposed by Satan. It's a battle. Have you ever thought that through to where you're sure of what the score is? He said, gird up the loins of your mind. Get ready for the work and get ready for the battle. That's what he's saying. Why? Jesus is coming. Salvation is wonderful and you've got it and you're rejoicing with joy unspeakable and full of glory. Now he says, get ready for the work and get ready for the warfare, because you're living in the light of the coming of the Lord Jesus Christ. Hope to the end, said he, for the grace that is to be brought unto you at the revelation of Jesus Christ. Interesting way the thing is written here in your Greek New Testament. He says, be sober, and that's the word nepho, nephontes, that's the form that's here, which that word means calm, dispassionate, cool, and collected. Interesting that Peter would use that word when he was such a blurter and tended to talk out of turn. Oftentimes, our sermons, it must be admitted, reflect our awareness of our own personal needs. Isn't that true? I'm sure that's so. I've preached to me more than I've preached to anyone else. Well, Peter, the blurter, who often got upset and often talked out of turn, he said, you be calm and cool and dispassionate and collected. That's the word he used. Get ready for the work, get ready for warfare, but keep your cool. That's what he's saying, isn't it? Be cool, man. That's what he'd say today. Then he said, to the planned end, you must hope. He used the idea of a planned objective at the beginning of that phrase. Now, in English, it says, and hope to the end. You can see it there in verse 13. And hope to the end for the grace that is to be brought unto you at the revelation of Jesus Christ. But if you translate it literally, it says, to the planned end you must hope, unto that which is to be brought to you, namely, the grace in the appearing, the revelation, the apocalypse is our English word from which it's derived, apokalypse, the apocalypse, the appearing of Jesus Christ. Now, what do you make of that? Well, I'll tell you what I make of it. The second coming of the Lord Jesus Christ is a fact. It's established, although it hasn't happened yet, but it's established. There's more said about the second coming of Christ than there is about his first coming in the Bible. You know that, many of you. And you also know that every prophecy concerning his first advent was fulfilled exactly. He came on time and exactly as it was prophesied of him. You also know that. Now, we take from those facts another that if the Bible says he's coming again, he is. And he's going to receive us to himself at what the Bible calls the marriage supper of the Lamb. And then he's coming in with his saints in power and glory to set up his millennial kingdom and all that. Well, to the end, to the established planned objective, you must hope. You see, this whole business of living a Christian life is not a series of wishful episodes where you wish that things might be different, or you just hope vainly and shallowly that something may happen. I know some folk who never really face facts and who sort of drift from one crisis to another, and they're always hoping that they'll be rescued and that something will happen. Well, life isn't that way, is it? But here you have a solid prophetic fact. Jesus is coming again. I am his. He is going to take me to himself. The dead in Christ shall rise first, then we which are alive and remain unto the coming of the Lord shall be caught up together with them in clouds to meet the Lord in the air, and so shall we ever be with the Lord. Wherefore, comfort one another with these words. The second coming of Christ will occur. I am one of those who believe that we are closer to it now than ever before because of the fulfillment of many of the major prophecies which the Bible says must occur just before the coming of our Lord Jesus Christ. We're on the threshold of the end of this age of grace and the beginning of the next. Jesus is coming again. Now Peter says, with that hope as the basis, with that fact, that prophetic fact as the basis, you do your hoping to God's objective. What is God's objective? He that hath this hope in him purifieth himself even as he is pure. God's objective is that you and I should live a holy life in the light of Christ's return. Now, little children, says John, abide in him, that when he shall appear, we may have confidence before him and not be ashamed away from him at his coming. Do your hoping in the light of the prophetic objective. Do your living in the light of your solid hope in Christ who is coming again. I remember as a boy seeing a motto. I haven't seen it around for a good many years. It went out of vogue, I guess. There used to be a wall motto that people had. Do nothing today you would not want to be doing when Jesus comes. Say nothing today that you would not want to be saying when Jesus comes. Go no place today that you would not want to be found when Jesus comes. You remember that old motto? Pretty good one. You must hope with the objective in mind. Now, it's an objective of grace. Time is running out, and I can't get into this, but maybe we can do it the next time. He said, you must hope upon that which is to be brought to you, namely the grace in the appearing of Jesus Christ. The full appreciation of the grace of God is going to be yours and mine when we see him face to face. We'll fall before him and we'll worship and we'll love and we'll cry out with love and joy. The grace of God will be real then. Now, talk about it next time, all right? Dear Father, today help us to live in the shining hope of Christ's soon return. A holy life, a life that honors him. I pray in Jesus' name, amen. Till I meet you once again by way of radio, walk with the King today and be a blessing.
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7: Well, life in this fallen world is complex. 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Listeners, send me questions. I find the best ones and put them to longtime pastor and author John Piper. And together we open our Bibles for answers. I'm your host, Tony Ranke, with today's question. How is the gospel connected to God's absolute sovereignty? Are they connected? They are connected, inseparably so. And millions of people in the United States and around the globe over the past few decades have been waking up to this incredible connection. As Pastor John explained in his 2019 Gospel Coalition National Conference message delivered just over a year ago, I wanted to revisit this message on Mark 8, verses 31 to 38. Here's Pastor John in Indianapolis to explain.
8: Now, something has been happening in the last 50 years that's amazing in the world in relation to this text. The Gospel Coalition, for example, has come into existence along with hundreds and hundreds. I first wrote thousands, but thought I'd stay with hundreds just because I could probably find them. I think it's probably thousands, but hundreds and hundreds of ministries, churches, schools, mission agencies, publishing houses, websites, spiritual movements in dozens of countries around the world. Millions of people have been waking up to the beautiful interweaving of the sovereignty of God with the gospel. More and more people are coming to see and cherish that the ultimate control of God over all things is different than they thought it was. Millions of people are discovering that the sovereignty of God is not peripheral, it's not troublesome, it's not academic for debate or argument. It is a glorious divine reality and is the very stitching that holds the gospel together. When Jesus says, verse 31, the Son of Man must suffer, must be rejected, must be killed, must rise, because God has spoken, God performs his word, God has planned this for an invincible purpose. He is saying, there is no gospel apart from the sovereignty of God, the all-controlling sovereignty of God. There isn't. It doesn't exist. Let's be more specific. The sovereign control of God over the innocent suffering of Christ, the sovereign control of God over the sinful rejection of Christ, the sovereign control of God over the wicked murder of the Son of Man. Without those sovereign acts over that suffering, that rejection, that death, there would be no gospel. It would be random. Random death saves nobody. Unplanned, unprophesied, unperformed, unpurposed suffering, rejection, murder saves nobody. They save precisely to the degree that they are woven together by God. It's His work for us. And He saw to it at every level, in every minute detail, that it would be successful. No gospel without the sovereignty of God. And I'm not saying that there are not people who make the effort to disconnect the all-controlling sovereignty of God from the innocent suffering, the sinful rejection, the wicked murder of Jesus. There are millions of them. Lay people, pastors, seminary teachers who make the effort to disconnect the all-controlling sovereignty of God from the gospel. I'm not saying they don't exist. I'm saying that in the last 50 years, millions of people around the world are seeing that that effort is futile, unbiblical, undesirable. It is a rending of the precious fabric of the gospel, because they see over and over again in Scripture the sovereignty of God is the stitching that holds the gospel together. They see a beautiful interweaving of the gospel of Christ with the sovereignty of God. They read Mark 8:31, the Son of Man must suffer many things and be rejected and must be killed and must rise again. And without any long exegesis, millions are seeing it. But you see it. Must suffer, must be rejected, must be murdered by lawless men. And they find themselves worshiping, singing. They say, this was your son. This was your son. This was your plan. This was your work. This was your hand. Innocent suffering, your hand. Sinful rejection, your hand. Wicked murder for me. For my forgiveness, for my everlasting happiness, the greatest gift at the greatest cost to the least deserving. And millions of people find themselves bowing down and saying, I love you. I love you. That's what's happening. You know, debates being won. God is opening eyes to the stitching. So the reality of the sovereignty of God has been sweetened in the minds of millions. Sweetened. It's a sweet thing. As they come to see, it is the golden stitching that holds the fabric of the gospel together.
7: 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The message is titled The Golden Stitches of Sovereignty. And thank you for listening to Ask Pastor John, a podcast from Desiring God. 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
10: 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Reading from 1 Thessalonians 5, verses 16 through 22. Rejoice evermore. Pray without ceasing. In everything give thanks, for this is the will of God in Christ Jesus concerning you. Quench not the Spirit. Despise not prophesyings. Prove all things. Hold fast that which is good. Abstain from all appearance of evil. Reading from 1 Thessalonians 5, verses 16 through 22.
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13: Yeah, I'm Steve Hiller. Thanks for listening to Family Radio. Glad you're here on this Monday, and I hope you had a great weekend. It was a good weekend for us. It was busy as we were celebrating birthdays and had family in town. We were traveling earlier this summer, and so this past week was the first time that we had the opportunity to really be hosting family. And so my oldest daughter, who lives in Wisconsin, she came down and had spent about 9 or 10 days with us. And then my in-laws came in over the weekend. We celebrated. My son, he's my middle child, he turned 13. So we officially have a new teenager in the house as of Saturday. And then the family began to depart. They had to take the oldest daughter back to the airport tomorrow so she could go back home. So it was a full weekend, a weekend of celebration, a weekend of family, and a great time. Whatever you had in store for your weekend, I hope it was a good one and that you got the opportunity to enjoy friends, enjoy family, maybe even get a little rest as well.

Are you aware at all, in your own heart of hearts, of the mercy of God to you? Oh, have you sued for mercy? Have you gone to the mercy seat? There, confessed your need before your Lord. Until your heart was just wrung out with the awareness of your human frailty and sin. Psalmist said, verily, every man at his best state is altogether vanity. Help me to know my days, how frail. Oh, have you had an experience, beloved, of the mercy of God?

0: the love of God, Paul says in Romans 5:5, is shed abroad in our hearts by the Holy Ghost who is given unto us. A person who has been to God for mercy is going to be less critical and more helpful and more loving and more Christ-like in every way.
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And then they also had the opportunity to hear the gospel as they received that shoebox. Now, I love the follow-up to that. It's called The Greatest Journey, and it's a 12-lesson discipleship course in the child's native language, led by a local teacher, trained by Samaritan's Purse. And if you sponsor a child to do this, it's only $6, you're giving that child everything they need to be a part of The Greatest Journey. A student booklet, graduation certificate, New Testament Bible, and all of this is done through a local church. And here's the thing that just blows me away. A little over 50% of the kids who go through The Greatest Journey make decisions for Christ. 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

I'm going to guess that a lot of us are pretty familiar with Operation Christmas Child by Samaritan's Purse. Maybe you've packed shoeboxes, or at least you've heard of organizations, churches, packing shoeboxes that are going to go to kids in impoverished parts of the world around Christmas time.

0: You're listening to Family Radio. I'm Steve Hiller, and I've got an extended family member who is in the process of passing away. There's really nothing more that the doctors can do, and right now it's just a matter of time and trying to make him comfortable as we go. And so a lot of us are praying that the transition from this life into the next would be smooth, that he would continue to have opportunities to hear the gospel message and that God would grip his heart. Because we never know when that last breath is coming. Even when we know it's on the horizon, we don't know exactly when it's going to happen. But there was a king in the Old Testament who God told him his life was coming to an end. You need to get your affairs in order. It was King Hezekiah, and Isaiah was the prophet who delivered the message. And as Hezekiah then was praying to God and pouring his heart out, he said, "In the middle of my days I must depart. Like a weaver, I've rolled up my life. He cuts me off from the loom. From day to night, you bring me to an end." You think about your life being similar to a piece of fabric that's being formed on a weaver's loom. All the threads, they're woven together. Some of them are bright, some are dark, but they're all woven together by God. And one day, the weaver decides he's done. And he cuts that fabric from the loom. Nothing more is going to be added. And that's what Hezekiah is fearing here. He becomes sick and everything changes. And it happened quickly. Hezekiah said, "From day to night, you bring me to an end." And he wasn't an old man. He was like a middle-aged guy. He said, "In the middle of my days." I'm sure he thought, like many of us, that we're going to live for many more years. We have many more things to accomplish. But now he's in anguish. He's like, "I'm out of time. I had good intentions, but those things are not going to get done." Maybe you can relate to some of what Hezekiah has been feeling. Well, we'll talk a little bit more about this in a few minutes here on Family Radio.
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2: There's a detail from the very early years of Jesus' life that is often overlooked, but we must not overlook its significant part in the story of salvation. I'm talking about when Jesus, with Joseph and Mary, had to flee to Egypt because of Herod. What is Jesus doing in Egypt? He is reliving his own nation's history. Israel, of course, went into exile in Egypt, and then God brought them out in the great Exodus event. What Jesus is doing is retracing the steps of his forefathers. He, too, is going down into Egypt and then coming out again. Why? Because he is Israel reduced down to one person. He is reliving and redoing his own nation's history. He's Israel reduced down to one person. Israel began in one person, and now it's finally being brought to its fulfillment in one person also, in Jesus. He comes to redo everything that his own people did and to do it perfectly, where all the times that they messed up might now be brought to fulfillment and perfection in him. And he doesn't do it just for Israel. He does it for all humanity. You might think of his entire 33 years of human life here as the history of the world compressed into one man. He's redoing everything that we messed up. He's undoing our sin. And he's doing it in such a way that his perfection might be given to us by God the Father, so that in him we might be the people that God wants us to be in Christ.
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I'm Steve Hiller, and we've been talking for a few days now about The Greatest Journey, an opportunity to allow a child to be discipled through the ministry of Samaritan's Purse. And like half the kids who go through this discipleship program come to faith in Jesus. But you think about what that does to that local community as well, and that local church. Because The Greatest Journey equips that church with resources to connect them with the kids in their community and to teach and to disciple them. After the initial invitation to receive a Christmas-related shoebox is gone, it also is an investment not only in the kids, but also in the teachers, those who are going to be leading The Greatest Journey. If there is any sort of children's ministry going on in this church, now there's local tools given for implementation that results in the gospel going to, into some of the darkest places in the world and the church growing. And because of the impact of The Greatest Journey, new churches have been planted, there's care for new believers, and you can send a child on The Greatest Journey, this 12-week discipleship course, for only $6. 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
1: Hear the Word. Reading from Jeremiah 29, verses 11 through 13. For I know the thoughts that I think toward you, saith the Lord, thoughts of peace and not of evil, to give you an expected end. Then shall ye call upon me, and ye shall go and pray unto me, and I will hearken unto you. And ye shall seek me and find me, when ye shall search for me with all your heart. 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
2: Hi, this is Tom Evans, and this last July 4th was very unusual in that it is the 250th anniversary of the signing of the Declaration of Independence. Have you ever considered just how uniquely different these United States are in comparison to every other country in history? Other countries have tried to copy our Constitution and system of government, but have failed because they misunderstand the fundamental importance of liberty and our right to life as given to us by God, our Creator. What was so unique about America's founding was the acknowledgement and dependence of our founders upon God and His natural laws. For those of us who have experienced true liberty, the liberty that frees us from sin and death, we can be grateful that God has placed us in a country, that we can therefore boldly declare the news of liberty from death in Christ Jesus. 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
3: Well, a few minutes ago here in Family Radio, we were talking about King Hezekiah and how he was convinced, because the prophet Isaiah had told him that his life was coming to an end. He needed to get his affairs in order. And King Hezekiah compared it to a weaver choosing to cut the fabric off the loom. Like, it is done. There's nothing more that can be added. And Hezekiah was pouring out his heart to God as a result. Now, the story has a happy ending. God gives him 15 more years. But in that time where Hezekiah was believing that his life was quickly coming to an end, he really kind of felt like, I've not been able to do everything that I wanted to do. I've not been able to accomplish the things that I wanted to accomplish. It's a reminder, I think, that we don't have forever to do what God has called us to do. And like Ephesians says, we need to make the best use of the time that we have. Jesus talked about that in John 9. He said, we must work the works of him who sent me while it is day. Night is coming when no one can work. So how are we spending our time serving God and doing the things that he has asked us to do? What are the things that we're choosing to invest in? Is it going to matter for eternity or not? Came across this quote by Robert Bruce that I thought was powerful. He said, a man must be out of his mind to invest his future happiness in a place where he cannot remain and where he has no idea of when he's going to be called to depart. He goes on to talk about you need to use your time in this world to prepare for the next.

Well, The Greatest Journey, I think, is a fantastic program that has been put on by Samaritan's Purse. It's really a follow-up to Operation Christmas Child, where they send out shoeboxes to kids around the world. They have the opportunity to receive a Christmas present and hear the gospel. And then for those kids who receive the shoeboxes, they're invited to The Greatest Journey, a 12-lesson discipleship course taught in the child's native language by a local teacher trained by Samaritan's Purse. And since 2009, 52 million kids have been a part of this. More than 27 million boys and girls have made decisions for Christ. Over 50% of the kids who go through The Greatest Journey make a commitment to Christ. 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

0: You ever feel like God might be against you? Like it's natural for us to maybe ask that question. You're listening to Family Radio. I'm Steve Hiller. And when God allows something painful into our lives, we may ask that question. Well, has God turned his back on me? Is he against me? Is he punishing me for some sin? Like it's natural for us to wrestle with some of those things, but you're not the only one who wrestles with that. You can look all the way back to the Old Testament when one of the most godly kings, if not the most godly king of Judah, he wrestled with that. He said, I felt like a lion was breaking all my bones as God allowed me to go through something. And I love the honesty of Hezekiah. He didn't say, well, I was sick, I prayed, God healed me. He tells us how he felt in that. He said, I felt fragile and anxious and weary. I feared being separated from my loved ones. I feared being cut off. I feared that God might be against me. I think that teaches us something important. Godly people, Christians, can experience anguish. If Hezekiah, the most godly king, felt this way, so will we. Now you're like, oh, that's an Old Testament example. Well, look at a New Testament one coming up in a little bit. You're listening to Family Radio.
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I'm Steve Hiller. And the greatest journey is an opportunity for you to send a child on a discipleship journey. It's a 12-lesson journey in the child's native language, led by a local teacher trained by Samaritan's Purse. And the kids are going to learn who Jesus is, what it means to follow him, and how they can even share that message with others. There are churches that have been planted and strengthened because of the greatest journey. And there are over 27 million kids who have made decisions for Christ in the past 17 years because they went on the greatest journey. 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

Psalm 138, verse 7. Though I walk in the midst of trouble, you will revive me. 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
1: 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Reading from 1 Peter 1, verses 3 through 5. Blessed be the God and Father of our Lord Jesus Christ, which, according to his abundant mercy, hath begotten us again unto a lively hope by the resurrection of Jesus Christ from the dead, to an inheritance incorruptible and undefiled, and that fadeth not away, reserved in heaven for you, who are kept by the power of God through faith unto salvation, ready to be revealed in the last time.
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3: A few minutes ago here on Family Radio, we were looking at King Hezekiah, a godly king who walked with God. Yet he felt when he had a bad diagnosis in his life, health scare, that he was fearful, he was anxious, he felt fragile, he was weary. This was the experience of a man who walked with God. And we see the same in the New Testament with the Apostle Paul. You think about like maybe the world's greatest missionary. And Paul said in 2 Corinthians 7 that our bodies had no rest. We were afflicted at every turn, fighting fear without and fear within. You get that fear within part? You think about the Apostle Paul. If he knew what it was for fear to rise up within him, we will too. And even Jesus himself said in John 12, "Now my soul is troubled." At the Last Supper, we read, Jesus was troubled in his spirit. And at the Garden of Gethsemane, he said that his soul was very sorrowful. You think about Jesus, the Son of God. If he knew what it was to be overwhelmed by sorrow, we will too.

0: To forgive is to loosen a stranglehold on a wrestling opponent. Never are we more like him than when we forgive.
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I'm Steve Hiller, and we were just talking about the fear that God might be against you, the sorrow that we face because we live in a fallen world. It's a very real thing. We're looking at King Hezekiah from the Old Testament, a godly king who felt that way, the Apostle Paul who felt that way, even Jesus saying that his soul was troubled. And so when we experience hard things in life and we walk through sorrow, when we have fear and anxiety rising up within us, we shouldn't be surprised by that. And I think that's when it helps to not only be able to own that, to say it, to share that with another brother or sister, but also to remind ourselves that there is nothing that can separate us from the love of God. Paul talks about that in the end of Romans 8. Or look to the cross and you see the demonstration of God's love for us, and that while we were still sinners, Christ died for us. We see the demonstration of God's love right there. There are many other places in Scripture you can go to be reminded of the fact that even when life is hard, when it doesn't make sense, we have a sovereign God who loves his kids, will not leave us, abandon us, forsake us, but will securely bring us into his kingdom.

But those who wait on the Lord shall renew their strength. They shall mount up with wings like eagles. They shall run and not be weary. They shall walk and not faint. Family Radio.

0: 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I'm Steve Hiller, and we've been talking about the greatest journey for days now, an opportunity to send a child on a 12-lesson journey, a discipleship journey. And many of those kids, over 50%, who take the journey, make decisions for Christ. So there's an eternal impact right there. But I also think about some of the other benefits of doing the greatest journey the way that Samaritan's Purse does it. Teaching kids in their native language by people there locally who have been trained by Samaritan's Purse. Because it's led by national volunteers, it allows the ministry to be, in a sense, owned and implemented by people right there in the community who know the language, they know the people, they know the context. And one of the cool things about this is this model reduces dependency on foreign influence and foreign support. Now, it does take support. It does take $6 for a child to go through the greatest journey, but what they get is all of that discipleship training. They get a New Testament Bible, a student booklet, a graduation certificate, and it's all done through the local church. 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
2: 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I said, with the greatest of ease. They said, give me some evidence. 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If you see a shoe here, if there's anything here, then something exists necessarily. Something has the power of existence in and of itself, eternally, or nothing could possibly exist now. Because if there was ever a time when there was nothing, this is a manifest impossibility. You don't even need the heavens to declare that. Just look at your shoe.
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From him comes my salvation. He only is my rock and my salvation. He is my defense. I shall not be greatly moved. 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

You know, before the Israelites entered the promised land, God had them send 12 spies into Canaan on a reconnaissance mission. You're listening to Family Radio. I'm Steve Hiller. And of those 12, two of those spies, Joshua and Caleb, they're famous for coming back and saying, the promised land is ripe for the taking. Yeah, the people might be tough. They might be big. But God's on our side. And if he says go, we should go. But the nation of Israel, though, they wouldn't listen to Joshua and Caleb. They demonstrated not only a distrust of Joshua and Caleb, but also a distrust of God. And you think about all the evidence they had for God's reliability. He took them out of Egypt. He parted the Red Sea. He cared for them. But the Israelites quickly reverted to trusting their own judgment. And how easy is it for us to do that as well? We'll continue to look at this coming up in a few minutes on Family Radio.

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2: 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He's just been blessing me so much. 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
3: I'd heard people preach to me all my life about God and the Bible. 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She didn't want to preach at me. Then I really started listening to what she said.
4: The world isn't necessarily impressed just because we have all the right answers. They are looking for authentic love. The Apostle Paul said, "Though I speak with the tongues of men and of angels, but have not love, I am become sounding brass or a clanging cymbal." If the world isn't impressed with the noise that we make as believers, then we're probably making it without love. Your neighbor won't be impressed with your message, true as it may be, if you're not sharing that of a heart of selfless love. They'll just think you're making a loud noise. This week, how could you demonstrate some of the things you believe about God's love? With Seeking Him, I'm Nancy DeMoss Wagamuth.
5: A few minutes ago here on Family Radio, we were talking about how the nation of Israel chose to believe, in large part because of fear, the 10 spies who came back from going into the promised land and said, "The giants are too great. The cities are too fortified. We can't go and conquer this land." They didn't believe Joshua, Caleb, and even more significantly, God himself, who said, "No, go and take the land." The people feared that they were going to die if they did what Joshua and Caleb were urging them to do. And God responded with judgment. Instead of enjoying the promised land, there was a whole generation that spent the rest of their lives in the wilderness, not experiencing the joy that God had offered to them. And like the Israelites, you and I can have a propensity for unbelief. The writer of Hebrews warns us about this. In Hebrews 3, he says, "Take care, brothers, lest there be in any of you an evil, unbelieving heart leading you to fall away from the living God." Alistair Begg has said, an exhortation like that wouldn't be necessary.